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2: 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Local Matters is a one-hour show about the people, places, and stories in the Penticton, the Penticton area. We are gratefully broadcasting from the unceded ancestral territory of the Siliks Okanagan people, who have been on these lands since time immemorial. The opinions expressed in this program are of the individual and do not reflect the opinions of the station or any organization that the hosts identify with. As well, the opinions expressed on this show do not reflect the 2S LGBTQ+ community as a whole, but just pieces of a larger puzzle. What started off as a riot in the early hours of June 28, 1969, when a gay club located in Greenwich Village in New York City was raided by police, leading to 6 days of protest and violent clashes with law enforcement outside the bar on Christopher Street, in the neighboring streets, and nearby Christopher Park. The Stonewall Riot served as a catalyst and beacon for the world's gay rights movement. This year marks the 55th anniversary of the movement and our continued struggle to find acceptance, equality, understanding, and peace while living under the Pink Triangle. I'm one of your hosts, Lee Abel, with Kyler Selmark in studio, and today our guests are from South Okanagan Similkameen Pride Society, or SOS Pride. Welcome Heather Adamson and Melissa Edgerly. How's everybody?
3: Hi. Oh, we just got in. Hello, everybody.
2: Just got welcome into studio. Just now. That's awesome. How are you doing? How are things going?
4: Great. Good.
2: For Pride, longstanding board members of the SOS Pride Society in the Okanagan. Really, the only in this for a Soyuz. Karamis, where do we extend? Where does SOS Pride extend to?
4: Yes, we have Summerland, Penticton, Naramata, Caledon, OK Falls, Oliver,
2: that's a huge demographic.
4: Princeton, Karamias, Costin,
5: Headley.
3: Wow. Nice and close together.
5: Yeah, and then it also encompasses 4 First Nations communities as well. So Penticton Indian Band, Soyuz Indian Band, Lower Similkameen, and Upper Similkameen Indian Bands.
3: So for people that are just listening and new to this at all, I would also like to mention that Mel and Heather have been quite a dynamic duo in terms of SOS Pride. For every time I've ever gone to an event, they are the ones that have been really making it happen in terms of organization, promotion, getting people together and happening. And I don't know, I'm curious where they would be without the two of you happening in there. And you were the perfect guests for us this month.
4: Where would we be without Heather? That is very true.
5: Definitely not. No.
2: You can't not take some of that credit.
3: Yeah,
4: boots on ground, hard working is definitely Heather. I'm just in the background getting all the glory.
2: Well, sometimes that works great.
5: I'm just going to step in and say, no, honestly, it is a team effort. We've had an amazing board for many years running.
4: We're in our 5th year.
5: Of being on the board?
4: Mm-hmm.
5: Yeah, I think so.
4: Yeah.
5: Yeah. So every single year we have an amazing team and it just evolves with new people coming and people moving on to other things. But, you know, the things that we do, they can't be done just with one person or two people. There definitely is a full team effort going on.
4: Yeah, that collective.
2: When it started back in, like, SOS Pride wasn't SOS Pride. It started as
3: Willow. SoGala, wasn't it?
2: No, I think Willow.
4: So Willow was original.
3: Was the original.
4: And then it got changed to SoGala.
5: Yeah.
2: Willow was what?
5: Willow was not what you would call an official organization or a registered society. It was a social group of women who ended up connecting, like, in the kind of late 80s, early 90s, and they just were trying to find other queer women to hang out with.
3: Some community. Yeah.
5: Totally.
2: Some community, some kind of
5: and community. They coined this phrase, Willow, women in love, loving other women. And they met locally at like a local bar, a local coffee shop. They get together for, you know, socials. Yeah, social. Exactly. Yeah. And we actually only recently learned about that history when a previous board member of ours, Tristan Brovere, who is now the managing director of Penticton and District Arts Council, Tristan did a bunch of digging, like to find out the history of where the organization started, and was talking to people in community who've lived here for decades and decades, and was just like asking a lot of questions and being curious. And Tristan was doing work on our website, and so found out these amazing stories and interviewed all of these different people. And it was really, really cool. Really cool.
2: That's really great for the history of you know what we have for pride in this area.
5: Yeah.
2: Then what happened? It went from Willow to a more cohesive organization to SoGala?
4: Yeah, SoGala, which was like, what was it?
5: South Okanagan Gay and Lesbian Association.
3: Yeah. Right. And I remember actually going to those back when I first moved to Penticton in 2009, 2010.
2: Okay. Was that like basically a social? Was it mostly social?
3: Yes, and it was painful coming from a city.
2: You used to go
3: to a club or like a lounge, or kind of, and you could tell it was, you know, it was people were trying, but you didn't really get everybody. Maybe just a handful of people, and it was painful because everybody kind of knew each other. Nobody really talked to strangers like myself.
2: Oh, I had a different experience, but because Heather was the first person to talk to me ever.
4: But it also wasn't SoGala at the time.
2: Oh, no, it wasn't. No, when I first got here. Sorry to say that. Not when you were here, Kylie. When you first got
3: back
2: here.
3: Back in the day.
2: Back in the day.
3: Back in 2009.
2: 2009. In the 20 knots. Yeah. But when I first got to Penticton doing, it had now been SOS Pride, I think. Or was it SoGala?
5: No, it was SOS Pride by then.
2: It was SOS Pride by then. And you were the first person to talk to me, Heather. Like that's because I came to that social, the spring social.
4: Yes. Diva dance party
5: at the college.
2: Yeah. So, and then I thought.
3: Oh, I remember that.
2: And then I had this kind of the same reaction. It's like, okay, coming from the city, it's like.
5: There's like 20 people here.
2: Okay.
3: We bring the party. That's right. We bring the party.
2: Yeah, it was fun. It was good to know. But then it got us connected to that. And then, you know, being on the board for a very brief time. You guys have this amazing staying power, which is unbelievable. It really is the reason why I think SOS Pride has survived, especially.
4: I think even like Karen and Nikki at the time.
2: Yeah.
4: Like they,
5: totally.
3: They're a dynamic couple.
4: So they took it from SoGala and turned it into SOS Pride.
3: Rebranded everything.
4: Yeah, rebranded everything. And that was 2017 that it had.
2: They did so much work.
4: Yeah,
5: like they really did.
2: A lot of heavy lifting there.
5: Yeah. Big time.
2: Nikki Rainbow and Karen Davey. Yeah. We want to give the big shout out to those two. And John Archer, too, because he was the one that had a lot of that information. We had John Archer on our show last week.
5: Awesome. That's great. Yeah. Claire Nisa too.
2: Yeah.
5: Sammy.
4: Yep.
5: Yeah.
3: A lot of good people.
4: The OG class.
2: Like we
5: OG, like our OG class.
4: Yeah.
5: Yeah. It was that crew for sure.
2: That's right.
5: Claire. Yeah.
2: Yeah. It was a really great way to get to know people in town, you know, and try to get to know, you know, where to meet people. I mean, it's just the socials have kind of not, because now you guys have evolved into more of a resource based. How would you describe it now?
3: Yeah. What's the change?
4: Yeah, the change is like you guys know, like you were on the board. It's a lot. Like the volunteer, like to have like, you know, anywhere from like 5 to 10 volunteers that are supposed to make these socials happen throughout the year becomes a lot.
2: Yeah.
4: Yeah, there was this idea to take it from more of a social enterprise to actually like giving the people in the communities we serve a voice to make their own activities and socials happen with the background and the power and the funds from a larger entity.
3: Brilliant.
4: So that's kind of the direction we've changed into. Mm-hmm. So we've got our ambassador program. And so, yeah, people that want to see stuff happening in their community can just reach out to us and then we can make things happen. Because it is a lot of legwork to do, like, all of these socials. And people expect socials because they're looking for community.
2: Right.
4: Mm-hmm. But when you only have 5 to 10 people that are supposed to just, like, make this a reality, it becomes a lot. Especially when people work full-time, have kids mm-hmm. at home, like, still have hobbies. It becomes a lot.
3: Well, and who has that many rainbow flags that you guys can show up with? Like, you have, like, everything. Like, right? I mean, you can decorate the whole area. I don't have that much paraphernalia.
2: I think that's a really good point, because I don't think people know that they can come to SOS Pride and say, hey, I've got an idea for this event. I want to put this on. How do I do it? Or what can you do to help me? Or mm-hmm. or how can we do this? Yeah. And then you can put them in directions where to go, or even help volunteer. Or as long as they start organizing and putting it together, that becomes part of your mandate as well.
5: Totally.
2: So yeah. that's kind of amazing. I
3: also just want to say a special thanks to you both, because I was one of the people that did reach out to SOS Pride, and they helped me put on an amazing fundraiser, and I felt so supported, and so thank you so much. Like, it's just so huge to know that you got people behind doing things that are helping push every other people up. Like, it's together we're stronger.
2: Mm-hmm. Now, that was a fundraiser for Trans Man, your documentary that is going to be coming out this fall.
3: Yes.
2: So we will plug it.
3: Yes, it's coming out this fall. Tell a story.
2: It's coming out this fall.
3: And the fundraiser wouldn't have happened unless Heather had sent the email saying, okay, we got to get this going. So this is how I see it breaking down. I'm like, yes, thank you so much. And I have to say thank you, because that really helped a lot of grease in the wheels.
2: Yeah.
3: It's been very busy. And to know that you could have these two people or the whole board show up and support.
5: Yeah, our board was so excited the whole about that event.
3: Right?
5: Yeah.
2: It was a fun event. It was really a lot of fun.
5: It was.
2: You know, Dream Cafe.
5: Oh,
2: we got to talk about Dream
5: Cafe.
4: Yeah, they're great.
3: Front Street, Penticton.
2: They go beyond and above and beyond.
5: What
2: you know, sometimes we can ask for them. And they do a great job every time. And it's a good show. Like, last year's talent show was so much fun. We had such a good time.
5: Yeah.
2: It was just pushing the envelope for all of us, just getting us into a new kind of way of looking at things. And it was a lot of fun. I think for the community, it was really good.
3: And popular.
2: Are we doing it again this year?
5: We will bring it back. 100%. Sure. Yeah. We had a really busy spring this year. We did our first ever big event in Karamias early in May. And it was
3: The Grist Mill.
5: Oh,
3: my God. That was so cool.
5: The Night of Magic and Revelry.
3: It was so awesome.
5: It was insane.
4: It was good.
5: It was so fun.
3: Were you there?
2: No.
5: So fun.
2: I was away.
4: Yeah.
5: Oops. But it took a lot of energy. It was like literally planning a wedding / mini festival, and we didn't really anticipate it was going to be that much work, but it was. So, yes.
2: What was your guys' turnout? Like, what were your expectations?
5: We had just over 100 people there.
2: Oh, yeah. Wow. That's pretty good.
5: Yeah, it was awesome.
2: That's a big wedding.
5: It was. Yeah. And it was like outside with like a tent and like, it was the whole thing.
3: Oh,
2: wow.
3: Dance floor. DJ. Yeah. It was great. People dressed up.
5: Was like fairies and elves and woodland creatures. Like, it was
2: awesome.
4: Yeah. Photos are on SOS Pride's Facebook page.
5: I'm actually going to post some more photos today.
4: Mm-hmm. Nice.
5: Yeah.
4: Sweet.
5: Yeah.
3: Yes.
4: Just to quickly pop back to like the Dream Cafe about being like a really like safe and inclusive place. When we were, I think that like just to like make note that like when we were first going into planning the original talent show, I got to have like an open conversation about Kevin. And after that conversation, like the bathroom signs changed, which were great. Mm-hmm. So, like, just knowing, like, those are some of the things that we, like, look for when hosting events and, like, having a business being receptive to being like, hey, we don't need gendered bathrooms. Like, let's just make them bathrooms.
5: So, yeah.
4: For anybody listening to this that owns a business, don't gender your bathrooms. Yes,
2: well, please. And there's a list of things that maybe we should talk about, too, mm-hmm. that we're a business. We prefer to talk to the business owners about making it a safe and inclusive space. Like, that's mm-hmm. a big thing for me. And I think for most of us in this room that we need to know that that's a safe space. Yeah. So how do we know that that's a safe space? Well, generally.
4: Ooh. I love to talk on this. I actually just finished talking to somebody recently about this, and I really enjoyed it. So deep dive into this. So one of the things is like June is really notorious for like people putting their pride flags up, but then at the end of the month, like they come down, right? And it's just like even just having a flag or a sticker on a building, like that can kind of symbolize like a safe place. And the thing is like with being a pride flag, like some people may find it inclusive, some people don't. Like, I enjoy seeing a pride flag when I'm going into a business because I know they're willing to put their self on the line to take any harassment because of that flag. Mm-hmm. And that alone makes them an ally. The people that put up the pride flag and then take it down and they only endure during Pride Month, like, you're not really an ally. You're showing up for, like, maybe a month, showing your support. But, like, we need it all year round. And to know that you're willing to, like, put yourself and, like, your business on the line to show that you're inclusive and, like, that you could be a safe space all year round, like, that means a lot to us that you're willing to take on that harassment and to take on those comments. Because we within the community live it every day and take it on every day. And now you're getting a little glimpse into our life every time we step out of our safe place.
2: That's right.
4: Into a place that we're wanting to call safe.
3: Not so. Just a cash grab during June.
4: Yeah.
5: Yeah.
4: Yeah. So, yeah, like keep your sticker on.
2: All year round.
4: Yeah. Keep a little handheld flag, like, you know, in a flower pot somewhere in your business. Mm-hmm. Change your bathroom signs. Mm-hmm.
2: You know. What else? Like, what else would be great for a business that wants to adopt more of an inclusive nature? Besides making a safe place, besides the bathrooms, what else would a business want to do?
5: We've loved seeing a handful of businesses starting to become rainbow registered in community. Mm-hmm. So that means that they

0: Yeah, and then they get like listed on the website too. So like people that may be like newly out or like are trans and non-binary community that aren't necessarily like passing and really nervous to go out, like they can go to this website and find out where in town has been rainbow registered so they feel more comfortable going out into community.
1: That's so important. I mean, having that a resource available to be able to just go online and say, hey, that's a safe place. But they also have had the sensitivity training. They know, especially for trans people, I'm not trans, but a lot of my friends are. And so it's so important because we do talk often on this show about bathrooms and how people don't want to use the bathrooms or how scary it can be or how we have to kind of manage when we're out, where we're going to go and how we're going to talk to people. And knowing that I can go onto a website and just pops this up and say, oh, they've had the inclusive, I feel safe going there, let's go. And I want to support those businesses.
0: Oh, 100%.
1: You know, because I want to make sure that they take my money. take my money. Yeah. That's just, you know, so. Yeah.
2: And it's the evolution of the conversation of what it is for us to be brave. Well, what about it being safe out there first?
3: Yeah.
2: What can you help make it safe first so we don't have to be so brave?
1: Yeah.
0: Yeah.
3: Absolutely.
0: Yeah.
1: Yeah. You know, because being brave is great, but it gets really tiring.
2: Mm-hmm. Heavy lifting, man.
1: Oh, lots of heavy lifting. It's so bad. Anything else that we'd want businesses to kind of consider or, you know, reaching out to SOS Pride maybe?
3: Sure.
0: Yeah. We're willing to engage.
3: Absolutely. Yeah. We do appreciate that when businesses reach out to us and offer to host events or do fundraisers for us. It's wonderful.
1: Yeah.
0: Yeah.
3: Yeah.
1: What I really think is great, the city council is this Tuesday, and I believe you guys are part of the
3: proclamation.
1: Yeah.
3: Sure. Right. Yes.
0: It will be
3: Madeline Terbasket and Jess Whitman from our board will be there in person.
2: Cool.
0: Yeah.
3: You bet.
2: So what does this mean? What is this proclamation?
0: This proclamation shows that the city of Penticton is going to acknowledge like a week within June is Pride Month. So that is them willing to tell everybody that they stand behind Pride and what it means.
3: Awesome. I think they might be proclaiming the whole month this
1: they
3: year.
1: They are.
0: Looking at the committee as a whole.
3: That is, it's fairly new for them to do that. They typically would do a Pride week and they're doing a Pride month proclamation.
1: Yeah, and I would like to read a little bit from it.
0: That's amazing.
1: Because the city is declaring the whole month of June 2024 as Pride Month. The city of Penticton cherishes the value and dignity of each person and appreciates the importance of equality and freedom. And whereas all welcome in the city of Penticton to live, work, play, and every family in every shape deserves a place to call home where they are safe, happy, and supported by friends and neighbors. And whereas the city of Penticton denounces prejudice and unfair discrimination based on age, gender, identity, gender expression, race, color, religion, marital status, national origin, sexual orientation, or physical attributes as an affront to our fundamental principles. And whereas it is imperative that all people in our community, regardless of sexual orientation, gender identity, and expression, feel valued, safe, empowered, and supported by their peers and community leaders. Now thereof, Mayor Julius Bloomfield do hereby proclaim the month of June 2024 as Pride Month in the city of Penticton.
0: You want to know a fun fact?
1: Let's have a fun fact.
0: Every time I hear a proclamation for Pride, I really get emotional. Like, I'm like holding back tears. I'm pretty good at holding them back. But like, just to hear that, like, just brings me, like, it just makes me feel so emotional.
1: Yeah, me too.
0: Like, yeah.
1: I hear ye, hear ye. And then I start getting into the meat of it. And it's like, for them to, for council and especially Mayor Bloomfield, to make this city something, to declare this so, so vehemently and to, push away so much of the negative behavior that we are exposed to so much, like especially with the crosswalks and the things that we've been exposed to recently, the Soji riot, like the Soji riot, the Soji protests.
2: I was rioting.
1: Yeah. No, like, I mean, it's just people, it does get tiring. Like we get tired and it's so great to have these allies in City Hall where we can say,
0: Acknowledge us.
1: Acknowledge
0: our existence.
1: But also the pain and the suffering and the the

0: heavy lifting that we have to do on an everyday basis. Yeah. You know? Yeah. So
1: I do.
2: Yeah. It makes you feel like seen and heard and validated.
1: Yeah. Super important. Thank you for sharing that.
2: Yeah. Sorry to interrupt you.
1: No, it's all good. We're just letting it flow. Yeah. I just wanted to say I was just really happy to share that I've just been reached out to from the superintendent and CEO of School District 22 up in Vernon and invited to go and talk to the vice principals and principals up there for a day on my Transmat episode.
0: I showed
1: them the episode as well.
0: In Vernon.
1: So awesome. In Vernon. That's amazing. And this is to help conclude their SOGI training for a year.
0: That's great. Yes. That's really great.
2: Do you know what episode you're showing them?
1: Yeah. You know, there's definitely a couple that could answer towards that.
2: Yeah.
1: I would love to have them have to watch all of it. But yeah, I'm thinking probably like the one with religion and science might be good. Because
0: that would
1: be
0: Vernon, good. That would probably resonate quite a bit with, you know, the community, and they'd really get a lot out of that. I actually went to when I did the SOGI training. I went to Vernon for that, for the SOGI training there.
2: Awesome.
0: And it's, you know, that is such a great day. Like that whole day was just so eye opening for, like, if I would have had that in school, like I just would have felt so much like just better knowing that this is kind of okay. You know, exactly. I'm okay to be who I am. Like, and SOGI, you know, it's just, it's not about sex. It's not about, it's not at all. It's just sexual orientation, gender identity, that is it, you know.
2: Yeah.
0: And all these other boogeymen, you know, which, you know, I was at a wedding recently and some of this stuff came up, and it's amazing how tense things get really quickly.
3: Yeah.
0: You know, especially when people don't really understand what SOGI is and they feel like their rights are being stepped on because they're not being informed of what's going on with SOGI, or, and they think it's about sex or teaching your kids sexual, you know, behavior, and it's not, or...
2: Yeah.
0: Indoctrination is the word I hear a lot.
3: Yes.
0: Which, you know, which is why it's so important that the city of Penticton stands up and says, hey,
3: exactly,
0: this is what we're not putting up with. And this is whereas, you know, this is what we're doing. So Madeline Tarbaskett and
3: Jess Whitman.
0: And Jess Whitman will be in City Hall on Tuesday, I believe.
3: Yes, they will.
0: Yeah, that's awesome. Yes. That's incredible.
3: Yeah.
0: We are very blessed that we do have that sort of thing. So on the second, what's happening on the second? We have...
3: In Penticton?
0: Yeah.
3: Because
0: it's Pride Month, so we're going to be doing lots of stuff for Pride Month.
3: The eve of Pride Month.
0: The eve, tonight.
2: I'm getting messages with like people's flags out and everything already.
0: Well, this show will air a little bit later.
1: I believe on the 3rd or 4th.
0: Yeah, 3rd or 4th. So we'll miss some of these
1: events.
0: Will
1: be great.
0: But we'd like to be able to talk about them and what they are, because even though we do miss them, we're going to get the bulk of Pride in this episode. So, I mean, we're going to probably air the 3rd. So,
3: sweet.
0: All right. So, let's talk
3: about... we're kicking things off this weekend. And tomorrow, June 1st, we're heading up to Princeton.
2: Long day.
3: Yeah. It's going to be their first big Pride event in that community, actually.
0: Wow.
3: So, and it's at a private acreage. We've got at least 50 people coming. It's being catered. We're going to have music.
0: Well, how do people find, like, how do people get on that list?
3: Well, the RSVP list is pretty much closed now.
0: Oh, okay.
3: Because we've already done all the food ordering and everything. It's tomorrow.
0: Oh, okay.
3: Tomorrow.
0: Yeah. So people can't just show up and, hey, I want a burger.
3: Yeah, no.
2: The people that knew it was happening know it's happening.
3: It's really for the Princeton community. There are certain people traveling out of town to go, but like really the core and the heart and soul of this event is for the community of Princeton.
1: Yes.
3: And it's being hosted by
1: a Princeton
3: couple on their private acreage.
1: Awesome.
3: They're just so awesome. Birch is our Pride ambassador for Princeton. She's amazing. So we're super excited. So excited about that event. And then Sunday
0: Before we go to the next. How long is that event going on for? Like, is it all day or is it people camping?
3: It's an afternoon event from 1 till 5.
0: 1 till 5, okay.
3: Yeah.
0: So that's for Princeton Pride. That's awesome.
3: Yeah, it is really awesome. Yeah. And then Sunday is our annual walking and rolling
0: Pride Parade.
3: So it's here in Penticton, and we meet on the front lawn of the SS Sycamus at 1 o'clock. We're gonna get everybody all glittered up and hand out flags and signs, and our current acting president is going to be there in drag as Ginny Tonic, and going to open it all up and get everybody all excited. And Mayor Bloomfield will be there as well to open up the day.
1: Right on.
3: And then we will start blasting the tunes and head down Lakeshore Boardwalk.
1: And dance party.
3: Total dance party. Yeah. And then we'll arrive at Activate Penticton Outdoor Rink, where Penticton Roller Skate will be there all set up with their speakers and their music and all the roller skates. And we've got about 5 or 6 community organizations will be there as well, with tents and tables. We've got food trucks, Queen City Eats, Koya are going to be there.
2: And that's awesome. It's always going to be
3: a really great time.
2: A good time.
3: Yeah.
0: And it just gets the community kind of energized and realize, oh, it's Pride Month. Okay. Yeah. So this is what, you know, this is the start of it. This is, you know, this is where we go. And
1: seeing people you haven't seen forever.
0: Forever. Yeah.
1: All that kind of stuff. Yeah.
0: Oh, sure. Off to pickleball courts to come down and do.
3: Yeah, totally.
1: I'm bringing my scooter.
0: Yeah.
2: We got local organizations that have booths and tables set up as well. So just letting our community know that they're supported and that there's resources available to them.
0: That's great.
3: For sure.
0: And where are those tables going to be set up?
3: So we have half of the whole parking lot that's going to be
2: behind City Hall.
0: Okay.
3: Yeah, right beside the rink. It's going to be all barricaded off. Yeah.
1: Awesome.
0: Yeah. Awesome. So you guys are going to be busy this weekend as well.
3: Yeah. We will be busy. It's going to be a great kickoff weekend.
2: June has notoriously been a write-off for personal, but a lot for Pride.
0: Oh, yeah.
3: Yeah,
0: sure. It would have to be.
3: Yeah.
1: What's next? The 8th, I think.
0: Well, before that, though, you are listening to Local Matters on Peach City Radio, CFUZ, at 92.9 FM. I am one of your hosts in studio. I'm Lee Abel, with Kyler Selmark in studio as well.
1: Hi, I'm Kyler.
0: And you are listening to Under the Pink Triangle. Our guests today are from the SOS Pride Society, where it's Heather Admonson and Melissa Eldridge. So what's next? Okay, so next is... The 8th is SOS Pride booth in Kelowna Pride Festival, no?
3: Yeah. Well, before that, actually, is on Friday, June the 7th, Upper Smokamine Indian Band is having their annual Pride Parade.
0: Oh.
3: Yeah. And so we always support that event with stickers and flags and giveaways and sunglasses and whatever we can do to bring there and help out. And
0: is that at the hall or like where is that going to be at?
3: So it is right in community at Upper Smokamine, which is right borders the town of Headley right there. And it's a huge partnership with the Chuchuaya Family Center. So the kids get off the school bus and they help make all the decorations. And so all of the USIB staff bring their vehicles, and then anyone from SOS Pride or anyone else from Headley comes and joins in with their vehicles. We decorate all the vehicles and then we drive around the streets of Headley. It's wicked.
2: It's awesome. The cutest thing. Yeah.
3: Inclusive place. I am so grateful I get to work for that community, and they have, wonderful diversity in the staff. There's quite a few of us who identify in the 2S LGBTQI plus community that work for that First Nation community.
0: Thank goodness.
3: Yeah. And then there's also membership as well who identify. And it's just a really, really lovely place to be. And so, yeah, we'll be supporting that event on Friday.
2: Yep.
3: And then, we've got a handful of our board members who will be heading off to Kelowna Pride Festival on Saturday the 8th, and we'll have a booth set up there with all of our merch.
0: Which is usually a big festival. That's a big one.
1: I bet it's a big one.
3: Yeah, it's really busy.
0: I really enjoy it. I did that first year.
3: Yeah.
0: It was so great when I was on the board, and it was just a lot of fun. Just
2: I to think talk you to bought us our first tent.
0: Yes, I think you did.
3: You did. Totally did. Oh my gosh.
0: Yeah. I forgot about that. Yeah.
3: It's one of our biggest fundraising days of the whole year.
2: Yeah.
3: Is at Kelowna Pride Festival. We sell a lot of merch there.
0: Yeah.
3: So this year, Madeline Terbasket, Jess Whitman, and Kai Vixie from our board are going to be there representing us.
0: Great.
3: This
0: year. Great event. Because Dustin puts on a good show. Like, is Dustin Balkan still a part of that?
3: Kelowna Pride Society is the overall host and organizer. Sometimes they contract with Rebellious Unicorns to help with some of the logistics. I don't actually know if Dustin was contracted this year, but Dustin is extremely busy. Rebellious Unicorns is just blown up the last couple province of years. Wide. Like, you know, their drag shows are
0: well, that's what he was going gearing right for.
3: Totally.
0: That, so that's,
3: totally. Yeah, and so they're doing awesome. I don't think I'm going to coin this title right. It's like the next drag superstar of Kelowna is going on right now, and it's a huge deal. And
1: Ginny Tonic.
0: Ginny
3: Tonic made top 8.
2: They'll be performing at the night before. They'll be performing, and then the finalists will be performing at Kelowna Pride.
0: At Kelowna Pride. Yeah, that's great.
1: How exciting for Ginny.
3: Totally excited. Yeah. I know. The local talent. Awesome. Yeah, that's great. I know. We got to support our queen of the South, as I call her.
0: So Kelowna Pride is, I just want to go through, it's Kelowna Pride is next Saturday, June 8th, correct?
3: Yes, is the festival, but Pride Week in Kelowna actually starts on Monday. So they have an entire week every day. There's something happening in Kelowna starting on Monday.
0: So we direct people to go to their website?
3: Absolutely.
0: And see exactly what's going on, because I don't have that list in front of me.
3: Yeah, no, neither do I. No, but if you go to Kelowna Pride, Google Kelowna Pride, it'll all be there.
0: Awesome.
3: Yeah.
0: And so June 9th, we have Summerland Stories.
3: Yeah.
0: Now what's that?
1: Yeah, what's going on
3: there? That's turning out to be a really special event. So Summerland Museum reached out to us a handful of years ago, actually, and just wanted to express that they were an inclusive place. And that they had queer identifying staff.
0: That's how businesses do it.
3: And they were always open to host an event or this or that. And actually at the time they were partnering with SOIX around the Unbox project. I don't know if you remember that. It was an anti-racism initiative. And they were doing a lot of learning and reflecting around diversity and inclusivity. And as a museum, the curator was really, you know, concerned about the fact that the museum archives have absolutely nothing, like no representation of our community existing whatsoever.
2: The interesting thing that I learned about the Summerland Museum, which I didn't know, maybe I don't attend a lot of museums, but they specifically collect history from Summerland itself, whereas other museums I've been to, it's like, you know, anything that's like historic, but Summerland is just collecting things specific to Summerland. And so, yeah, they didn't have any representation of there being any 2S LGBTQIA individuals within Summerland.
3: Yeah. So, and it's probably not uncommon in community museums.
0: Well, it probably isn't that uncommon, right? But it needs to become more common.
3: It does.
0: Because otherwise it feels like we're being erased.
3: Absolutely. So they started this conversation around how can we start some archives in Summerland around people who live here now, or people who, you know, had ancestors that lived here and you knew that they identified in the community. How can we actually start creating some archives here that, hey, no, we are here and we've always been here. Mm-hmm. So that's kind of the tagline of Summerland Stories, is we've always been here.
1: That's great.
3: And so for this event, we're going to be on the front lawn of the museum, and we're highlighting storytellers who live in Summerland, who want to talk about their stories and what it feels like to live there as a queer person. And then we also have Sunshine Lazard coming to share from his perspective, because we also want to recognize the fact that Summerland is a colonial name and like the boundaries of Summerland have only actually been in place for a very short amount of time. But that Two-Spirit queer Indigenous folks have been around for tens of thousands of years on these lands and have absolutely always been here. So Sunshine will be sharing from that perspective as a Silk Two-Spirit person.
0: Which is part of the history, which would be part of the archive. Like, this is where museums started from. Like, it's got to come from the people who were here on the land first. Like, So, but honestly, with museums, like, where do you start on that? Like, do you just go around the community asking, so, grandma, grandpa, queer?
1: How does that happen? Had any friends or grandma?
0: Yeah.
3: It does start that way. It starts literally over a cup of coffee.
2: Yeah, like, my grandma never got married, but they had a roommate. Yeah. Did everything those together.
3: Kinds of stories.
2: Right?
3: Yeah.
1: I have a few of those ancestors. Yeah. I'm pretty sure.
0: Yeah, I know. My Uncle John was like that. Yeah. He just had a roommate for years.
1: Yeah. But heard, no. They were just by themselves. Cats. They like cats.
3: Yeah. So it's going to be a really special afternoon.
1: That is. And Sunshine's amazing.
3: Yeah.
1: An amazing person. Yeah. Yes. Meet them at the brunch.
3: Yes. Yeah. And so Sunshine is an advocate not only for Indigenous communities, but also for the deaf and hard of hearing communities. Mm-hmm. And so there will be an ASL interpreter there interpreting for Sunshine. And interpreting for the whole event. Mm-hmm. So it'll be an inclusive event for the ASL community as well.
0: That's great.
3: Yeah.
0: I mean, in Summerland, that's really stepping up. To me, that's a town stepping up as well.
3: Yeah.
0: You know, same as Princeton, same as these other smaller communities in the Okanagan, the lower, Okanagan, like really stepping up and making us feel like we belong here.
3: Totally.
0: Because we've always been here, like Summerland says. We've always been here.
3: And actually, Summerland Council member Erin Trainer, I know she's coming to that event. She responded to our invite. She'll be there, which is really great. I think this is common knowledge. That Aaron's husband is Eric.
2: With the RDOS?
3: From RDOS. Mm-hmm. So they're kind of a local power political couple.
2: Yeah.
3: and that can roll into us acknowledging RDOS's support too. RDOS has been a huge supporter of Pride over the last, definitely growing the last handful of years. They're the only local government that reaches out to us first every year.
2: Yeah.
3: And usually like months ahead of June. Like, hey, like, you know.
2: Yeah, I think I heard from him in February.
3: Probably.
2: Let's get this rolling.
3: Like, you're always on our radar. We always know what's coming and we want to talk. And then so this year, Eric said we want to do something bigger this year. We want to put together a media project and we want to do like a little video. And so, Melissa and Eric kind of came up with the idea together, and Radar Youth from Foundry made the signs, and then RDOS board members were a part of it, and so were our SOS Pride board members, and I did the voiceover, and they just premiered it on YouTube this week and on their socials. It's a sweet little video.
1: Okay, so you go to YouTube and you type up what?
2: Maybe go to RDOS. The RDOS page first.
3: RDOS. Yeah. RDOS socials.
1: Okay.
3: Yeah, RDOS on YouTube.
1: I can't wait to see that.
3: Yeah. It's kind of like our
0: Penticton, kind of their YouTube channel is like for RDOS. Because Penticton has like the YouTube channel.
2: It might definitely. Yeah.
0: Awesome.
3: Yeah. That's
0: so great. That's another little part of our community, this little gem in the middle of nowhere. That's the RDOS is great, has been great. I've never had a problem with dealing with the RDOS.
2: Yeah.
0: They're always so inclusive.
3: Yeah, that's awesome.
1: Yes, and can you tell us a little bit about this Lesbi Honest comedy at the Dream Cafe on June 13th?
2: Yes.
0: Well, let's be honest.
3: I was so that isn't our event. That's a Dream event.
1: Yeah.
3: So that's Kevin Dream. Kevin curates pretty much everything at Dream, and he's so amazing and finds the most amazing artists and talent. So as we were talking about before, the Dream is a very inclusive place and very, let's celebrate Pride all year long.
0: Dream Cafe. We have to give
3: the Dream Cafe.
0: Because the Dream is the Dream.
3: The Dream is the Dream. So Kevin booked this, this amazing lesbian comedian, and it's going to be great.
0: Is it one one lesbian comedian?
3: One.
0: Or is it
1: that's going to be good.
3: Okay. One.
0: So that's okay.
3: She's comic and she's great. Yeah.
0: Awesome. Do we actually know her name?
3: Laura starts with a P.
0: Uh-oh, I think maybe we have to Google this.
1: So if they want to get tickets, they would get them through Dream Cafe?
3: Yep. Sure.
0: Is there a link on the SOS Pride website?
3: That's a great question.
2: Yeah, I don't know.
3: I think only the events that we're hosting are on our website with links for tickets, but we should talk about putting that one on there too and linking it to the Dream Cafe website.
1: Just for our listeners to remind you, please check out the Dream Cafe for the June 13th show of the Let's Be Honest comedy.
3: Yeah.
2: Subscribe to their newsletter.
1: Subscribe.
3: Definitely subscribe.
2: Oh, man. While we have people on air, should we tell people that are subscribed to SOS Pride to check their junk?
3: Ma'am? Yeah, please subscribe on our website, sospride.ca. And if you're not getting emails from us, please check your junk mail. And because
2: tell us
1: things go there.
2: Yeah.
3: Sometimes
2: everything like things happens. Go there. My email, everything goes to my junk. Yeah. Even the important stuff.
1: So how about the Pride in the Vines at See You Later Ranch? Yeah. Okay, Falls. This sounds a lot of fun.
3: It is. Yeah. So we're not hosting that. See You Later Ranch Winery is. It's a huge event.
1: Wow.
3: This is the second year they've done it. And they pull out all the stops. They've got drag. They've got booths with food and wine and cider and all the things and lots of entertainment all day long. And then they also do a big buffet dinner. So you can choose to get the tickets for kind of the daytime with the food stations and the drinks. And that's all included in your ticket and entertainment. And then you can pay extra to have a big dinner as well at night. So it's a big party.
2: Yeah.
0: And that's being put on by the
3: See You Later Ranch Winery.
0: See You Later Ranch Winery. Yeah. So that's another company that stepped up and said, hey, we want to do something for Pride. What are we doing?
3: Yeah.
0: And you guys just help facilitate getting
3: the,
0: out there.
3: Getting the word out. Yeah. Word and out See You Later Ranch also is donating all of their tasting fees in June to SOS Pride.
0: Wow. Oh, my God.
3: So go visit See You Later Ranch and have a glass of wine.
0: Yes, please. Everybody go to See You Later Ranch.
1: I don't know about anybody else here, but I'm really feeling touched to see how much the general public is stepping up to show how much they are loving on the 2SLGBTQ+ compared to all the media nastiness that I hear coming out. And I love the grassroots response. Thank you so much for being real.
0: Yeah. I just wanted to get back to the lesbianist.
3: Sure.
0: The lesbian. Her name is Laura. Sorry, Laura. I'm going to get your name wrong. But we're going to give this a try. Laura Pickinini.
3: I knew it was Laura, and I knew her last name started with a P. So
1: that's got to be here.
3: I got halfway there.
0: Sorry, Laura. Yeah. We're trying here. We're trying. Yeah, I
1: can't wait to see you.
3: Yeah.
0: Can't wait to see you.
3: Yeah.
1: No, I believe there's one more event.
2: Just one? More.
1: Yeah.
2: Just once?
1: June 29th.
3: Yeah, it's going to wrap it all up.
1: Silent beautiful disco. Bow.
0: Now, where is the... It's a silent disco, which what people don't know what a silent disco is. Mm-hmm. You go there, you get a headset with two channels and...
2: Sometimes three.
0: Because our DJ, our local DJ...
1: I have DJed a silent disco.
0: Kyla Selmark, yeah. Mm-hmm. And actually, my first silent DJ was where I met you.
3: Oh, that's so cute.
0: Was at... the first time I met you was at a silent DJ... DJ event.
2: Was that the one that was hosted by the winery?
0: Yeah.
3: Oh,
0: yeah.
3: Nice.
0: Yeah.
3: Nice.
1: 1775.
3: Yeah. 1775. Yeah. People still talk about that.
0: Oh, my God. It was the best night. It was so much fun.
3: Yeah.
0: It was the last time I wore short jean shorts.
1: Uh-oh. Oh,
0: now I remember. They're never coming back.
1: Oh, no.
2: Oh, no.
1: That's a memory. Oh.
0: That was my last one. I had a cowboy hat on and my jean shorts. And it was. But it was a great time.
1: The heels look great.
0: The night. I always love my heels. You've borrowed my heels. You never mind my cowboy heels.
1: I love it.
0: Which is, we're sharing clothes now.
1: Yum, yum, yum.
0: So Silent Disco is you get three channels or two, three channels, and it's different music on each one.
2: Yep.
0: But you can take off your headset. You can talk to people. Mm-hmm. You can sit and have a conversation. Everybody else can dance around you, and you're not always dancing to the same music, but you are in a full disco mode. It is a blast. I mean, it's one of the most fun events I've ever been into because it's so engaging, but then you can disengage.
2: Yeah. And I think you can also control the volume.
1: Totally.
0: You can.
2: You can have it as loud as you want. You can have it as quiet as you want.
1: Yeah.
2: It's nice to be able to be in control.
1: With your own tunes and own things.
0: And not to mention, it's not disturbing the surrounding area. So you're not being you're not disturbing any of the
1: wildlife.
0: Well, not just the wildlife. The neighbors are like, no cops are coming to your door saying you're too loud.
2: Yeah, that party
0: loud.
2: Can go till 3 a.m. with no noise complaints.
0: No noise complaints.
1: Yeah, right. Exactly. I don't think there are police in Penticton, are there?
0: Well, yeah, we have RC. Yeah, we have RCMP.
2: I'm not touching that comment.
0: That are out looking
1: for. But yes, no more waking up the neighbors with silent disco. Come on out. Bring your groovy threads.
0: It is a blast.
2: Yeah, $20 a ticket, too.
1: And where are we doing this again?
0: Oh, my gosh, that's nothing.
2: 25? 25.
0: Oh, yeah. Where at? Where's this at?
2: The Silent Disco.
0: No, I know that.
2: Sorry. The Wine Village in Oliver.
0: Oliver Wine Village. Now, I have never been to the Oliver Wine Village.
2: Oh, you're missing out.
1: Me neither.
0: I know.
2: Oh, my gosh. You guys are missing out. Oh,
0: wow. Okay, so I guess this is, we're going to have to go.
3: Mark it on your calendar.
1: We're going to have to go.
3: This is.
0: We're going to have to go. Grab Yonti and I'll. grab Bobby and see if we can, you know, woo-hoo! Go.
3: Yeah. You're going to have such a good time.
1: It's going to be a good time.
0: Yeah.
3: Such a good time.
2: Well, yeah, it's beautiful there.
1: It's a good time.
3: So fun.
0: Pride Month for me is the one time of year where I really talk about being gay. I wear all of my rainbows. Yeah. I go to pickleball. I'm wearing all my rainbows. And people do start to ask questions. And this June is the one time of the year where I feel like it's really my responsibility to start talking. Because you don't always want to talk.
3: Yeah.
0: You don't always want to be lifting up that sign and saying, bear, bear, you know, like walking downtown and, you know, you don't.
2: The privilege you have.
0: The privilege I have. It is the privilege I have.
2: Yeah.
0: I can put it away. And, yeah. You know, and luckily enough, I do have that privilege. And I feel privileged. Like, I feel like I have to honor that privilege because I can put it away. So many people can't, yeah. You know. But June, yep. I don't think I can.
2: No.
0: June, you can't. You can't hide in June. You can't. You know, so that's, for me, I get to choose. So many people can't.
1: So actually, that's a great segue into maybe each of us can answer what does Pride Month mean to us?
0: Like for Melissa, for you, what was your first Pride?
1: How about that question? Can we start with the one
0: yeah,
1: I just
0: and,
1: asked?
0: And yeah, well, let's do that. That's what we got to break down.
1: An extra one.
2: What
1: one
2: was
1: more
2: my
1: extra.
2: First Pride?
0: And how did it make you feel? And how do you feel about Pride?
2: Ooh, okay.
1: Okay, that's another question that I asked, but that's okay.
0: Well, it's yeah. We're trying to extrapolate on this because
2: okay.
0: They didn't know
2: so,
0: where to go.
2: I grew up in a community outside of Edmonton, Alberta. Yes, I'm Albertan.
0: So am I.
2: I don't like to acknowledge it.
1: I love Alberta.
2: I left my roots behind when I moved here.
0: Calgary. 3 out of 4 gays in this room are from Alberta.
1: Well done. Well done.
2: We came to BC for a reason.
3: I'm from Manitoba.
1: We all came to the homeland.
2: Yeah. Yeah. So my first Pride, which is actually ironic because I had moved to BC before I actually attended my first Pride, but it was in Edmonton. I attended a Pride in Edmonton.
0: Edmonton Pride Festival is huge.
2: It's amazing.
0: And it's amazing.
2: Gosh.
0: And the Pride and the Pride people there are amazing. Some of the hardest working people I've ever worked with.
2: Yeah.
0: Come from the Edmonton Pride Society. Like, they're unbelievable.
2: Yeah. So, I took awesome. I took my besties with me. They went to like support me. My nephew, who I think was 2 at the time, came with everybody dressed in rainbow, and it was just I was in awe, really, because it's just like I had never seen so many like out queer people in
0: downtown,
2: one place,
0: yeah.
2: Especially yeah. Because like when I was growing up in a town like the size of Penticton, which is fairly large, like 33,000 people to me is fairly large. I think it was 36,000 when I was growing up. But I never seen anybody like me. I never seen queer couples. I never seen like anybody that looked like me. And that's to me like a huge population. So it was really like awe-inspiring to go to Edmonton and just see people that had traveled from all over to be seen and to have space
0: yeah.
2: and to be themselves and to be celebrated for who they were.
0: It's one of the largest festivals in Canada.
2: And yeah. I was like in disbelief. I was like, oh my gosh, where have you guys been my whole life? Like,
1: finally.
2: Yeah.
0: Do you remember who was on the main stage, the telestage? Do you remember?
2: No.
0: Oh.
2: No.
0: Usually they have such good acts in Edmonton. Like, they're just, the Edmonton Pride Festival is amazing.
2: Yeah. Yeah.
0: So.
1: How about you, Heather?
3: Well, my first ever Pride was Vancouver Pride in 2010. I was 8 months pregnant with my second child.
0: Woohoo! Early, getting him in early.
3: Yeah. I went with my 2 best friends from childhood. I was not out, but I have the most amazing photos of lots of awesome, very hot queer people kissing my pregnant belly who are like half naked.
1: Bless that child.
3: Lots of pictures of dildos. Like, it's just a weird photo album. Okay, no.
0: But that's somewhat what Pride is
3: yeah,
0: about. Yeah.
3: It was awesome. It was really, really fun. And then fast forward, the next big Pride I went to was in 2018. Melissa and I went to Vancouver in 2018.
2: Was it 2018? Yeah.
3: I think so.
0: That's a big event.
3: Yeah.
0: Did you see the Pride, the parade?
3: Yes.
0: So how does it make you feel? Like, how does Pride make you feel? Safe? like looked at, like something seen?
3: Oh my goodness, so many feelings. Yes, seen, celebrated, happy, joyful.
2: You were recently, like you had just recently come out.
3: Yeah. Too. Yeah, so that pride, was so, so special because, I was recently out. Nice. And, it was one of the first events we had gone to together, too. So, super emotional. That was really an emotional one for sure. So,
0: Well, because so much emotion is tied into pride for us.
3: Yeah.
0: You know, I think, like, that's, it's the one time of year, which is why... I know that I am very privileged, and I do acknowledge.
2: I didn't mean
0: that.
2: To call you out.
0: No, but it's true, though. Of course, I mean we have to acknowledge it, you know. And but
2: pride. It's not just for you; it's for everybody listening.
0: For everybody,
2: that
0: yeah.
2: can you know
0: pass that are, with, can pass.
3: Yeah.
0: So, what about you, Kyler? When was your first?
1: It was out in Calgary. I was 20-something, and like Melissa said, I was like, "Where did all these people come from? Where have you all been? Where are you all hiding all the time? Where are you? How come I never see you? Why?" And what I noticed a lot is at that time, it was, you know, I was volunteering for AIDS Canada, and we were handing out condoms. And so it seemed at that time that it was all this gay culture was kind of wrapped up about sex and the things that we could do because we didn't have kids. And at that time, that was one of the few things we were somewhat allowed by society is, oh, well, they're just like that because they don't have a family. They're just like that, you know, like that's how they are. And I am not like that. And like the parties of hold my beer while I kiss your girlfriend are not something I want to go do. And so I wasn't really a big part of pride activities at that time because that's just not my style. And as I've grown and seen pride now it's that we're celebrating a whole culture of people that are just regular souls living lives that include sometimes families, sometimes just pets, sometimes mixed families and pets. But we're all just people being people, and it's not just about that we don't have kids, we have dual incomes. That's not the case anymore.
3: No.
1: This is all mixed families, and it's changed so much to recognize that we are actually a very vibrant part of the culture that's always been here. It's just we haven't been recognized as being actually a very normal part of our culture. Should I hesitate to use that word normal? But really, we've been here that long. Like it's like we've always been around.
3: And normalize who we are.
1: Yeah. And so I feel like pride has changed that angle where it's not just fighting that we're here. It's like, we're still and seeing other people like these businesses offering to do stuff like that is so heartwarming.
3: Yeah.
1: How about you, Lee?
0: Well, my first pride was when I was 24 because I had come out late, relatively late. And we were protesting. We were I was part of a protest group that was helping Delwyn Varand. We were raising money for Delwyn Varand, and he was going to the Supreme Court of Canada to get his job back. And so my first pride was pretty much a riot. Like it pretty much was protesting the whole time. So seeing all these people, you know, because Stand Up was there. Stand Up for HIV was was there, and HIV Edmonton, and like Pride, the Pride Festival people, like it was huge, and massive amounts of people just volunteering for just to get this guy to save our jobs. So, so it's always been for me. Pride has always been for me. Has always been a riot. Mm-hmm. It's always been. We're here because we need to be here. So I get emotional because it started my life on a path of seeing the change in the world and trying to be the change in the world that I want to see in the world. I'm not always good at it, and I try my very, very best to be what I can be the change that I want to see in the world. I am flawed in every way, shape, or form, but I'm trying. And so Pride every year, so that's why June gets me so emotional, because June makes it, makes me realize that this is, you know, these are my people. This is where I come from. This is who I know, and this is who knows me, and this is who loves me. Yeah. So that's why Pride, for me, it's a riot. It always will be. It's not a party where I'm wearing short pants and, you know, getting naked.
1: Shorts are
0: and
1: longer tonight.
0: Trying to, my shorts are longer. My shorts get longer the older I get.
2: That's other months.
1: Yeah,
0: that's the other 11 months on the pickleball courts.
2: Yeah.
3: I feel like that's a good segue to talk about the Pride Arts Festival.
1: Oh, yes.
3: Because a lot of the things you were just saying were making me think about our committee meetings and the things that we talk about. Keisha McLean is our artist coordinator.
1: She's awesome.
3: Hello. And she chairs our committee. And one of the staple core values of that festival is that Pride is a protest. And also that we intentionally celebrate the quiet queer culture, and which is what Kyler was speaking to in terms of it's not just about a big party where everybody's half naked and there's alcohol happening all the time. Like it's we're everyone, we're every type of personality, we're every race, we're every religion, we're every gender. We're no gender, right? We're everyone. So, and our Pride Arts Festival is in Soyuz, on Silk Land, Soyuz Indian Band
0: territory. And when does that happen?
3: And it is in September. And in the last few years, we've held it at the end of September. And this year, it's on September 7th. So it's earlier in September. We're still going to have, I think, some summer vibes happening. And we have, and it highlights marginalized, so not just to us LGBTQIA+ artists, but Indigenous artists, Black artists, people of the global majority. And it's a beautiful day celebrating art in all its forms, dance,
1: nice. Music. Thank you, Heather.
3: Yeah.
1: Thank you, everybody. 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I have been one of your hosts, Kyler Solmark, with Lee Abel, and joining us in the studio today, and a very thank you, Heather Adamson and Melissa Edgerly from the SOS Pride. Thank you for listening and happy.
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4: Salut, vous êtes sur le point d'écouter un épisode de Jazz Venue. C'est une émission patrimoniale. Elle est dédiée au regretté programmeur de Jazz Venue, Larry Harter, qui a réalisé de plus de 250 épisodes pour Peachy Radio et nous lui en sommes très reconnaissants. Salut! You are about to listen to an episode of Jazz Venue. It is a legacy program. It is dedicated to the late programmer of Jazz Venue, Larry Harter, who made more than 250 episodes for Peach City Radio, and we are very grateful to him.
5: 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This is Jazz Venue. My name is Larry Arthur. And we're going to begin with Adam Schulman on the piano. Mike Olmos, trumpet. Lyle Link, alto saxophone. Patrick Wolfe, tenor sax. John Witala on the bass. And Evans Hughes on drums. From the album Full Tilt, the Adam Schulman Sextet, here's Fourth Street Strut.

Fast Brazil, the Donnie McCaslin Quartet, Donnie McCaslin playing the tenor sax, Ben Maunder on the guitar, Scott Cawley bass, Antonio Sanchez playing the drums. The album In Pursuit from 2007. Before that, Ola Kvernberg playing the octave violin, Steiner Racks bass, and Eric Nylander playing the drums. From Ola's album Folk, we heard Sarah. And before that, Ed Bickard on the guitar, Rob McConnell playing the valve trombone. Their album Mutual Street from 1991. You're tuned to Peach City Radio, CFUZ, located in Penticton, British Columbia, Canada. This is Jazz Venue, and we're going to continue with Big Joe Duskin vocalizing and playing the piano from his album Cincinnati Stomp. We'll listen to Well, Well, Baby, recorded in 1995.

That was called Muzz, the Eero Koivistoinen Quartet. Eero playing the tenor saxophone, Aleksi Tuomarila on the piano, Juri Huhtala on the bass, and Jussi Lehtonen on playing the drums. The album Hati Hati from 2015. Before that, Mel Ryan playing the organ, Royce Campbell guitar, and Ray Appleton on the drums, from Melvin's album Remembering Wes, 1996. We're going to listen now to Eric Alexander and his quartet. Eric playing the tenor saxophone, Mike LaDon piano, John Weber bass, and Joe Farnsworth on the drums. The album is called Gentle Ballads 3, and from that album, here's All the Way.

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Just about didn't get that out. We're going to listen to one more tune in this hour, and then we'll take a break and come back with some more tunes. Anyways, here's French or a Belgian vocalist, David Lennox, with Pierre-Alain Gauche on the piano, Diego Impert on bass, and André Ceccarelli on drums. From the album Le Coq et la Pendule, here's Mademoiselle Maman.

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1: 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Et cela. And also this. Et aussi ceci.
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3: Back from the break on Jazz Venue. We're going to listen now to Alfredo Rodriguez on the piano, Munir Hossan on the bass, and Michel Oliveira on the drums. From Alfredo's album The Little Dream, recorded in 2017, here's Besame Mucho.

Maybe so, maybe no. The Emmanuel von Lee Quartet. Mark Turner playing tenor saxophone. Albert Sands on the piano. Emmanuel Lee, or von Lee rather, playing the bass. And Ferenc Nimeth on the drums. The album Borrowed Time for 2004. Before that, we heard Alfredo Rodriguez playing the piano. And Diego Impert bass and Andre Ceccarelli on the drums. The album Le Coq et la Pendule from 2009. And the piece we heard was Besame Mucho. We'll go now to England, a group called Go Go Penguin, which has Chris Illingsworth playing the piano, Nick Blacka bass, and Rob Turner on the drums. From the album A Humdrum Star from 2018, earlier this year, here's a piece called Return to Text.

okay, that CD is not doing what we want it to do. Anyway, that was Dr. Lonnie Smith playing the piano and the organ, Jonathan Kresberg playing the guitar, Jonathan Blake on the drums. The album, All in My Mind, released in 2017. And from that, we're going to go to the Jaleel Shaw Quintet. From, let me see, what's it from? From England? No. My notes are kind of haywire here. Oh, yeah. Jaleel Shaw on the alto saxophone, Leigh's Lund guitar, Aaron Parks piano, and Joe Martin on the bass, Jonathan Blake playing the drums. This is from the album Optimism, 2008, and it's called Flipside.

Funkalero, Emmanuel Bex playing Hammond B3 organ, and Nico Morelli playing the piano, from the album B2 Bill from 2013. Before that, we heard a piece called Flipside with Jaleel Shaw playing the alto saxophone, Leish Lund guitar, Aaron Parks on the piano, Joe Martin bass, and Jonathan Blake on the drums. From Jaleel Shaw's album called Optimism, 2008. Now we're going to go to England with the Elliot Galvin Trio, Elliot playing the piano, Tom McCready bass, and Simon Roth playing the bass. From the album Punch, released in 2016, here's a piece called Cozy.

From Norway, the Erik Heggdahl Sextet. That piece was called Average March. Erik playing the baritone saxophone, Andre Rollingeten on the tenor sax, Matthias Stalv on the vibes, Ruin Nergard playing the bass, Gard Nilsson on the drums, and Ola Kvernberg playing the violin. That was from an album called Team Heggdahl, Volume 2, released in 2011. You've been listening to Jazz Venue on CFUZ, Peach City Radio, a community radio station in Penticton, British Columbia. And we've got time enough for some of one more tune. And I'm going to check a step out of here with the David Binney Quartet, a piece called 55, David playing the alto saxophone, Jacob Sax piano, Ivan Opsik on the bass, and Dan Weiss on drums. From the album Time Versus 2017, as I said, this is called 55. Ciao, ciao.

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Thanks folks for listening and tuning in to 92.9 FM CFUZ in Penticton, British Columbia. My name is Leo, and together with my co-host Mr. Siegel, we're gonna be bringing you, as usual, Latin American music and culture in this show that's called Acá Estamos. First of all, I just want to mention that some of the content that you might hear, especially in the music, might not be suitable for all audiences, so listener discretion is advised. And any opinions here on our microphone are exclusively our own personal opinions, me or Mr. Siegel, and we do not represent on any way to the radio station. And having that said, I'm gonna very happily announce that I have an email to the one you can send us comments, requests, or whatever you feel like communicating to us. And it's acastamos@program.cfuz.ca. I'm gonna spell that. It's acastamos@program.cfuz.ca. It'll be very nice to hear some opinions, or if you have any music that you'd like to us to explore and to dive in, we can do that for you, so don't be shy. Okay, we're gonna go with the first song. This is from a band called Mano Negra, and the song is Señor Matanza.

And that was a song special from the band, a band from Argentina called Viejas Locas, old ladies, crazy old ladies. Yeah. So today's show has a lot to do with Colombia. We have several songs from Colombia or related to the country, and lots of feminine voices. Yeah, lots of several front women here today at Acá Estamos. And next we're gonna go with a band also from Argentina. This is from the year 1991. The band is called Man Ray, and the song is called Sol en los Bares, and the singer is Hilda Lizarazu.

That was from Colombia, in the voice of Andrea Echeverri, the band Aterciopelados, with their song Bolero Falaz, which was a huge success in the beginning of the 90s. It got recognition all throughout Latin America, and I would dare to say worldwide. We have Mr. Siegel here in the studio. He's just 22 minutes late. Well done, Mr. Siegel. I understand, Mr. Siegel, that you've been around the Gnat the Art Festival during the whole week. Like, do you have any comments, anything that you want to mention? All right. Yeah. I also, actually, that was my favorite stage, the experimental and electroacoustic stage. It was quite awesome. It was at the Legacy Den, so it was a stage inside an art gallery, and the things that you could hear there were pretty awesome. It's for me, it was kind of a something very new to see people playing live with the synthesizers and all that kind of stuff that I really don't know much about, even though I like electronic music. But yeah, that was a pretty cool spot. We had there Daniel Savage and Daniel Kramer, that I can remember, and Sean Pitchbeck or something like that. It was a pretty cool stage. I like that one as well. Next we're gonna go with another song from Colombia. Do you remember when Alanis Morissette came out? Just this young girl with a guitar, and just suddenly went all over the place. Well, the same thing happened in Colombia, but with somebody called Shakira. This might not be the Shakira that you know, but this was the original Shakira. It was actually pretty good. We're going to go with the song Estoy Aquí from Shakira, from her first album, Pies Descalzos.

Well, folks, that was a collaboration between a legendary Mexican band of cumbia, Los Angeles Azules, and a singer, actor, actress, and artist in general, and Natalia Lafourcade from Mexico as well. The song is Nunca Es Suficiente, a beautiful version of a classic. And next, we're going to go, as you may have noticed, this is a part of the show, the section of the show that we get into more of a dancing rhythm. We're going to have some cumbia and some salsa from now to the end. Lots of Colombian content. Before we go to the next song, I just want to remind you folks that you're listening to the show Acá Estamos. This is a show that brings you Latin American music and culture. My name is Leo, and together with Mr. Siegel, my co-host, we're going to be trying to make you dance and enjoy some Latin grooves. 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As well at cfuz.ca, you can listen to us online, or you can listen to previous shows. We have all the archive of most of the shows currently on the air on the radio. And we have an email that we would like you to write to us. Tell us what you think about the show. Tell us a song that you would like to hear, a rhythm that you would like to explore, and we'll dive into it. The email address is acastamos@program.cfuz.ca. acastamos, acastamos@program.cfuz.ca. Next, we're going to go with a classic from Rubén Blades, the Panamanian singer. And the song is called Pedro Navaja.

That was from Colombia, the song El Platanal from the band Los Cumbia Stars and Emilsen Pacheco. And next we're gonna... What was that? Oh, Mr. Seal has a message? Okay. You brought me a song? Really? Okay. Just to apologize that you came late to the show today. Well, that's very kind of you, Mr. Siegel. You're a tender seagull. Okay, I'm gonna go with that one. Oh, I know what you mean. It has my name on it. Okay, we're gonna go with the song from Colombia from Gregorio Uribe. And the song is called just like my name, I, Leonardo.

0: Well, folks, that was Compay Segundo from Cuba doing his version of this Cuban classic. It's a Cuban hymn, Guantanamera. I'm probably going to be repeating this song in several of the hundreds of versions that it has, because it's a song that I really like, and I love Cuba. All right, folks, I just have time to say goodbye. Thanks for listening to the show. Acá estamos. 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
3: 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Today's episode of the Underground Review is going to focus on punk. Overdue punk. Usually I do more punk shows. This year, less. But I'm going to make up for it right now. I'm going to give you a heck of a selection. SNFU, DOA, No Means No, Dayglo Abortions, GBH, Bad Brains, Sex Pistols, Bikini Kill, Agnostic Front, Black Flag, No Means No, and The Clash. I think I already said No Means No, but that's because there's going to be a couple No Means No tracks. Because I'm a huge fan. We're going to open with The Devil's Voice from SNFU in 1984. What a wicked band. Crank it up.

That was the Devil's Voice from SNFU off the If You Swear, You'll Catch No Fish album. SNFU always had these long, crazy titles that Chai Pig would come up with for every album. And you should probably own every one of the first five albums the band put out. Moving right along to BC Punk with DOA, early stuff from 82, from the album War on 45, here's one of my favorite DOA tracks, Class War.

You've tuned in to the Punk Edition on CFUZ 92.9 FM, Peachtree Radio in Penticton, and you're listening to The Underground Review. We've got some No Means No for you up next. Pretty disturbing song called Dad off the Sex Mad You Kill Me split EP in 86. This is such beautiful Canadian punk. Pretty harsh topic, but what a frickin' track. Crank it.

What a loss it was to have Chai Pig exit quite early, and all because of his habits that he got into, unfortunately, that trashed him, put him on the streets. Way too much drinking, way too much drugs, but what a frickin' talent before he trashed himself. Towards the mid and end of the trashing, it got pretty bad, but he left us some crazy good music. Here's SNFU's In the Meantime and In Between Time album with a track called Cockatoo Quill from 2004.

So here's me today. We got a lot of tracks. I'm trying to talk less and crank more. I'm going to give you some Diglo Abortions from the Here Today, Guano Tomorrow album in 1988, a track called Drugged and Driving. And it's not a drinking song. It's an anti-drinking song.

You may have noticed we've been listening to an awful lot of Canadian punk, and that's because there's so much amazing Canadian punk rock, especially bands that maybe aren't so much together all the time. They break up to get together, they break up to get together. No Means No, SNFU, Diglo Abortions. Though SNFU won't be getting back together anymore since Chai Pig, the vocalist and the main dude, exited the planet by his own habits. We're going to move over to the UK now with some GBH. These guys were some of the original pioneers of British street punk, which was kind of nicknamed UK 82 as the overall style. This was the era of Discharge and Broken Bones and the Exploited, UK subs. We're going to pull a track off the Dead on Arrival, a punk anthology called Diplomatic Immunity.

I'm going to play you a track off that album called Small Parts Isolated and Destroyed. These guys have been around a long time, 11 albums. They get together, they break up, they get together, they form other little sub-bands, waiting for them to get back together again now. They've done a lot of work with Jello Biafra from Dead Kennedys over the years, and they have this very unusual aggressive punk jazz sound. Crank this up.

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1: 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We're going to move over to Washington, D.C. for some old-school Bad Brains. This band's been around since 1976. They're quite the sound. It's punk, it's reggae, it's funk, it's hip-hop, it's soul, it's funk metal. These Rastafarians, man, they crank out the craziest mix. This is the band that has produced my all-time favorite album cover. It's a picture of a lightning bolt coming down and striking Congress. And it is off of the just Bad Brains, also known as the Yellow Tape album or the Roar Sessions album. Favorite t-shirt, got it on right now, in fact. Favorite album cover of all time for one of my favorite, very unusual punk bands of all time. Here's Bad Brains with Band in DC from 82. Crank it.

Now for my third SNFU track of the evening, because I frickin' love this band, here's a track called Misfortune from the And No One Else Wanted to Play album.

We're going to go way back to 1977 with some Sex Pistols. This band had a very short career, only 2.5 years, and only one album. And it's amazing that a band could be this popular, this famous, with such a short career and such a small discography. But their style, their sound was so good, and some of their stuff was so controversial. In 1977, they released the single God Save the Queen, and that was actually released to coincide with the national celebrations for the Queen's Silver Jubilee. Promptly banned by the BBC and nearly every other independent radio station in Britain, and to this day it makes it the most censored record in British history. So I guess you get famous from doing that. Their album, Nevermind the Bollocks, Here's the Sex Pistols, released in 77, is sort of regarded as the punk release of all time. And it's pretty amazing because about 95% of the tracks in this album are standout. So much so that it's hard to pick a track to play for you, but I'm going to choose New York.

haven't been playing you any punk from females, and that's a shame, and I'm going to make up for it with some Bikini Kill. The album's called The Singles. The track I'm going to play was called Rebel Girl. It's my favorite track on the album. This is from 1998. This is the sort of founders of the Riot Girl feminist lyrics kind of music movement. Bands put out 5 albums, broke up a couple times, got back together a couple times. Now they just get together occasionally for shows. Still based out of Olympia, Washington. 3 power girls, Kathleen Hanna, Kathy Wilcox, and Toby Vail, and they sound like this.

Anybody who's into punk knows about Black Flag and probably the history of Henry Rollins, who joined this band just weeks before their initial Damaged album was released way back in 1981. Hard to pick a favorite track off this album because I like this punk style. Here's a Black Flag track off the Damaged album called Rise Above.

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This edition of the Underground Review is a punkisode. I'm going to move on to some Agnostic Front, an album called Cause for Alarm in 1986. Spun out a bunch of wild tracks, but Time Will Come is probably my favorite off the Cause for Alarm album. And eventually this band moved on to more of a power speed thrash sound. Here they were still playing punk mixed with speed. You can't make out half of three quarters of what he says, but man, I love the beat, I love the speed, it's excellent. Crank this up.

If you listen to the Underground Review and any of the punk episodes we've had in the past, you probably figured out that I'm a big Henry Rollins and Black Flag fan. So I'm going to play you a bit more Black Flag, this time from the In My Head album in 1990. Here's the title track from that LP, Rollins at Peak Rollins.

I played you some No Means No earlier in the show, a track called Small Parts Isolated and Destroyed, and I'm going to play you my other favorite No Means No track. This is The Day Everything Became Nothing.

I'm going to end it with an absolute classic and the album that got me into punk. Almost every track on London Calling is good in a different kind of way. Here's one of my favorites, Rudy Can't Fail,

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This next song is called Witch. I had this little moment of epiphany where I wondered why we continue to use words like I'm burning up, or that is so hot, or we're on fire, or and I wondered about how much of those words that we use, you know, are they kind of because maybe we were burning each other a long time ago. So then I wondered, are we still afraid of that? Like, are we still afraid of getting burned? Are we still afraid of, like, being, you know, put in public somehow and destroyed for, you know, whatever, for being a witch, essentially? And then I realized that, like, maybe some of us are kind of still afraid of being burned. And so I wrote this song, and it's a little bit of a challenging channeling. So it's like a story about a woman. It's a story about a witch burning. So I'm just telling you that so you don't burn me when I sing it to you.

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3: 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Here's some techno, drum and bass. Ooh, we've got some acid house, dubstep. Oh, and UK garage. 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

You walk on eggshells, try not to get in his path. Keep the mood light when you're living with a man like that. 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

If I knew what I know now then, way back when we first met, I'd point to the sunset and say, I drew that for you. Every now and then you can catch it wrinkling in the rain. See, I can talk a good game from the stage, but if you want to gauge romantic things said while we're messing up the bed, the best I can give you is, oh my God, we're totally humping. Regardless, there's something beautiful about stating the obvious. All of us do it, in those moments when we can't believe it, we have to say it. It's like pinching yourself to make sure you're awake. Take, for example, something as simple as touching someone. We so often say, you're so soft. And the person that touched them last may have said it for the 28th time, but today, I'm number 29. And I'm not saying it for her benefit, I'm saying it for mine. Because there's almost 7 billion people in the world, half of which are men, and when the number of them is 3.5 billion, pretty fucking cool that I was number 29. Once upon a time, I was first in line for a girl with freckles and strawberry blonde hair. We loved like an electric chair hooked up to a nuclear power plant and plugged into the sun. And everything we did had never been done. I woke up with a smile the next morning that told the world, I'm number one. I think of her more often than sometimes. And if she ever hears this, I want her to know that our first kiss tasted like pepper. I met her on June 27th. That year was Yellowknife's first day of continual light. And despite the sun not setting that night, we each went home alone. Even though our parents told us to be home before dark, we could have stayed out for weeks. Could have watched the way the sun leaks like liquid over the horizon, casting shadows in all the right places of a bargain bin where love was 75% off and we were collectively 25 cents away from forever. There are times in the north when the sun never sets. And it gets confusing when we ask ourselves questions like, is it too late? Early. More often than sometimes, we didn't care. We loved like two games of solitaire waiting to be played by one another. Her mother once asked me, do you love her? And I told her if there were 1 million teachers breathing down my neck telling me that the answer is no, I would say yes. I guess that was enough for her. Cause that girl's father palmed me a condom and wished me a happy birthday. Even now, there's no way to tell. Was that awkward or creepy? We loved like two hitmen hell-bent on assassinating regret. Her orgasm, a wet gremlin, multiplying itself into another. Her younger brother knocked on the door asking, what are you guys doing in there? And somewhere amid the awesome and the amazing, we replied in unison, studying. And technically we were. I wrote notes on her skin in flesh-toned permanent ink that would sink and set inside as I tried to underline the important parts of her. Button, birthmark, collarbone. Wrote notes explaining that hers felt like silk stretched over stone. I said, you're so soft. She smiled and said, duh. Followed by, my belly button is not an erogenous zone. And I said, I hate that word. And she said, which one? And I said, erogenous. I told her there's beauty in the obvious. And your belly button, that's where you started. That's where cells divided and grew into you. So let me do what students do best. You can test me later. Right now, let me study. She smiled and said, you're lucky. This is a take-home test, boy. I think of the beauty in the obvious. The way it forces us to admit how it exists. The way it insists on being pointed out like a bloody nose. Or how every time it snows, there's always someone around to say, it's snowing. But the obvious isn't showing up. It's simply reminding us that time passes. And somewhere along the way, we must grow up. Not perfect, but up and out. It teaches us something about time. That we're all ticking and talking, walking the fine line between days and weeks. As if each second speaks of years and each month has years, listening to forever but never hearing anything beyond centuries swallowed up by millenniums. As if time was calculating the sums needed to fill the empty belly of eternity, we so seldom understand each other. But if understanding is neither here nor there and the universe is infinite, then understand that no matter where we go, we will always be smack dab in the middle of nowhere. All we can do is share some piece of ourselves and hope that it's remembered. Hope that we meant something to someone. My chest is a cannon that I have used to take aim and shoot my heart upon this world. I love the way an uncurled fist becomes a hand again.

Tribalistic like a disaster and lipstick earthquaking and taking out the monuments of all my hollow yesterdays. We'll always have the obvious. It reminds us who and where we are. It lives like a heart shaped like a jar that we hand to others and ask, can you open this for me? We always get the same answer. Not without breaking it. More often than sometimes.

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1: 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C'est quoi la musique progressive? This is prog. Ceci est du progressif. Ceci aussi, c'est du progressif. This is also prog. This is also prog. Ceci est aussi du progressif. 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

0: 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As part of our mandate, Peach City Radio is committed to bringing news to the airwaves within our community on a regular basis. If you are interested in participating...
1: BBC News with Govinda Gill. Kuwait says at least one person was killed and at least 63 injured when Iranian drones struck a terminal building at its international airport. Officials say the drone strike damaged civilian facilities, including diplomatic missions. Here's Yolande Nell.
2: Video footage shows a fire and widespread damage inside a passenger terminal at Kuwait's airport. Flights, which only resumed this week following the Iran war, have been partly suspended. The US military has air bases in Kuwait and a naval base in Bahrain. Authorities there said three Iranian missiles and several drones were intercepted earlier. The latest exchange of fire appears to have begun when US forces blockading Iranian ports fired on a tanker, prompting Iran to target a civilian ship.
1: Lebanon's health ministry says two paramedics have been killed and a third seriously injured by an Israeli strike in the south. A statement accused Israeli forces of directly targeting their ambulance. Earlier, six people were reported killed in Israeli strikes on the city of Tyre. The Israeli military said sirens had sounded in northern Israel because of what it called infiltration by hostile aircraft. Paola Yacoubian is an independent Lebanese MP.
3: Airstrikes are still happening all the time, killing, shelling, and issuing also evacuation warnings. It's ongoing. I think this ceasefire this time was imposed by the U.S. after the famous interesting call between President Trump and Netanyahu. Obviously, it was imposed on Netanyahu, so it's very fragile.
1: Ukraine says it has hit a Russian warship in a port near St. Petersburg in a wave of drone attacks targeting the area. It says the strike caused a large fire. President Zelensky said an oil terminal was also hit. Images online show thick smoke rising above the city, coinciding with a major economic forum opening, which President Putin is due to address on Friday. Police in Indonesia have arrested the former head of the Free School Meals program, which has been plagued by mass food poisonings and corruption allegations. The arrest came a day after Dadan Hindayana and two of his deputies were sacked. Lisa Tambunan has more.
4: Dadan Hindayana's arrest follows an overnight raid by the Attorney General's office on the headquarters of the National Nutritional Agency, the government body which oversees the multi-billion dollar free meals program. His two sacked former deputies have also been detained. The free meal scheme was a flagship policy of President Prabowo Subianto's 2024 election campaign in a country where stunting caused by malnutrition affects a fifth of children under five. But thousands of children across Indonesia have fallen ill since the program was launched in January last year.
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That was Briefest Kiss by Broken Social Scene from their new album, Remember the Humans. It was released at the beginning of May 2026. It's the first new studio album for Broken Social Scene in nearly a decade. And on that particular track, we heard Ariel Engel on vocals, Justin Peroff on drums, Andrew Whiteman on synth and guitar, Sam Goldberg on bass, Brendan Canning on piano and the B3, Charles Spearin slide-affected guitar, Kevin Drew on electric guitar, David Neufeld on synth, and Dan Bone on clarinet, sax, and flute. So a big ensemble there. Great track for a track called Briefest Kissed. It is not the briefest song. That was just 1 second over 6 minutes, but I thought it was a nice way to kick off today's show. And as I was listening to it with you, it talked about gravity too, which was a theme of my show last week. So lots of songs mention gravity. You're listening to The Experiment on Peach City Radio. I'm your host, Claire, and I'm in the beautiful studio at the Cannery Trade Center on Fairview and Duncan, and so delighted to be spending part of my day here with you. I'm going to play some more music. I've got the Snow Caps next with Over Our Heads, and that's going to be followed up by Number from Charlotte Cornfield.

That was Number by Charlotte Kornfeld from her album, or Kornfeld, from her album Hurts Like Hell, released March of 2026. It's Kornfeld's sixth album. And where, do I have where she's from? She's born and grew up in Toronto, and she's also lived in Montreal and Brooklyn. Before that was Snow Caps with Over Our Heads from their album Snow Caps. It was released in October of 2025. They're an American indie rock group consisting of sisters Katie and Allison Crutchfield, along with MJ Lenderman and Brad Cook. Played a lot of tracks off that album. I really enjoyed it, and I hope you do too. You're listening to The Experiment. Up next, another favorite band that I've been playing a lot, Cootie Catcher, from their album Something We All Got. This is Puzzle Pop.

That was Wine Remembers the Water by the New Pornographers from their album The Former Sight Of. It was released in March of 2026. Before that, Puzzle Pop from Cootie Catcher, which is a Toronto-based four-piece. I've played them a lot on the show. Three of the members take turns with the songwriting, and then the fourth member is a really amazing drummer. You're listening to The Experiment on Peach City Radio. I'm your host, Claire. Next, I've got a track by Frances of Delirium. She is a Luxembourg-based musician named Jana Barich. This is from the album Run, Run, Pure Beauty, Little Black Dress.

That was Little Black Dress by Francis of Delirium from the album Run Run Pure Beauty. I was going out for a retirement dinner the other night. I'm not retiring. It was celebrating other retirees in my workplace. And I did consider the Little Black Dress in my closet, which I've had for many years. It's still great, but elected to go with something a little more summery. You're listening to The Experiment on Peach City Radio, broadcasting on 92.9 FM and online at cfuz.ca. I'm your host, Claire. In The Experiment, I like to play a lot of new music, a lot of music with women musicians, and I also like to talk a little bit about science. So lately, AI has just been driving me absolutely bonkers. I am a teacher in my day job, and holy cow, lots of kids using AI to do their work, and it's just driving me mental. But AI is definitely a big thing. Earlier in about 12 weeks ago, I mentioned a story in the Narwhal about a big AI data center that was supposed to be going in Olds, Alberta. It was going to use more electricity than the entire city of Edmonton, because these AI data centers, huge draw on electricity to operate the GPUs, the graphical processing units that are involved in these big data centers. So just an update on that. Back in, was it earlier in May or was it in April? The Alberta Utilities Commission rejected the proposal for the huge data center that was going to be built in Olds. They cited missing information and a lack of public consultation. In the original article, it sounded like it was really kind of sprung on the community without a lot of opportunity to ask questions and receive information. The company behind the proposal, Synapse Data Center, they can reapply for approval once they've addressed the commission's concerns. So it's not dead, but it's been stopped for the time being. Earlier in May, Canada announced sovereign data centers they were providing funding for, and one is going to be going in the Lower Mainland. The press release talked a lot about compute capacity, and I thought at the time, like, what the heck is compute capacity? It sounded like some kind of tech bro term, but I did a little bit of digging. So AI compute refers to the computational resources required for AI systems to perform tasks such as processing data, running algorithms, and training machine learning models. So AI compute is a technology that powers AI. And I'm getting this information right now off of ICED Canada. That's, what does ICED stand for again? Innovation, Science, and Economic Development Canada. So they're the government body that's sort of looking after this. So they go on to say that more compute power means faster and more accurate results. And that means more innovation, more productivity, and more opportunity for Canadian AI companies, researchers, and talent. That's why the Government of Canada is committed to building a strong and secure AI compute foundation. So, yeah, in the news earlier in May, the Government of Canada talking about AI sovereignty. It's this idea of trying to make sure that big data, AI data centers

coming into Canada are Canadian owned. The data is controlled by Canadians. It's not just big American companies that are coming, and not just American, but that's the bulk of it, coming in and having access to all of this data. And anyways, AI, lots going on there. It'll really be interesting to see how things finally settle out with that. So not going into it super deep today because I don't really understand it. You don't need me going on about something I don't totally understand. Back to some music here. I'm going to play a track by Soft Cult. It's called When a Flower Doesn't Grow, and it's from the album of the same name.

That was Up in My Soul by the Darts from their album Halloween Love Songs. They are a Seattle-based garage band. This album was released in March of 2026. They wanted to put out an album that had Halloween songs on it. So like the first side of the album, Halloween-y. The second side, where this track came from, not so Halloween-focused, but definitely more sort of darker songs. And before that was Soft Cult, a Toronto-based band consisting of twin siblings Phoenix and Mercedes Arnhorn. That was When a Flower Doesn't Grow from the album of the same name. 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I'm your host, Claire. Next, I'm going to play a track by Sotomayor. They are a musical project of siblings Paulina and Raul Sotomayor from Mexico City. This is Mango y Sal.

That was Turn Up the Radio by the band Chinese American Bear from their album Dim, Some, and Then Some, released early in May of 2026. Chinese American Bear is an American pop duo based in Seattle, Washington, consisting of married couple Lingbo and Tong and Bryce Barston. They play psychedelic C-pop music with both Mandarin and English lyrics, and you heard a bit of that in that track there. Dim Sum and Then Sum is a positive and lighthearted collage of the duo's life together, exploring all the things they love: food, appreciating small joys, the Chinese American upbringing, love, and fairy tales. So you heard a lot of different foods in that song. Before that was Sotomayor with Mango y Sal, which also mentioned food. That was sung in Spanish. But I put the lyrics into Google Translate, and one of what they said was, "I see fire dancing on your feet. It smells like mango." And they repeat that. It smells like mango and smells like mango and salt, which I don't know. That's just, that's interesting. I don't know what's going on with that one. Who knows? But that's what I like to do here, is play some songs that maybe you haven't heard before. And we're going to move to a band that I have played before, though. This is Men I Trust, Carried Away, from their album Equus Cabalus. Here we go.

That was Trouble, released earlier in April 2026. It's the first single from the upcoming album Meant to Be. This is by Candace and Michael, and they are a duo out of Toronto, a married couple, just like earlier when I played Chinese American Bear. Before Trouble, there was Carried Away by Men I Trust from the album Equus Cabalus. That album was released in May of 2025. Men I Trust is a Montreal-based band. Okay, you're listening to The Experiment on Peach City Radio. I'm Claire. I'm going to play a track that I really enjoyed and played a lot last year. This is Charlie Houston with Loops.

That was BB Club with La Styx from their album Amaro. Before that, Charlie Houston with Loops from Big After I Die. Thanks for tuning in to the experiment today. Just a little note, if you're listening to the live broadcast on, what day is it today? June 3rd, the Naramata Market opens, has their opening night tonight, and it is at Manitoulin Park. Let me just take a look here. So Naramata Community Farmers Market opening day starting Wednesday, June 3rd, 4 p.m. to 7 p.m. And it goes every Wednesday until the end of September. Manitou Park, check it out. It's always a great time. Thanks so much for tuning in. Have an awesome week. And we're going to head out here with Sherpa from Angine de Poitrine from their album Volume 1.

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0: BBC News with Govinda Gill. Kuwait says at least one person was killed and at least 63 injured when Iranian drones struck a terminal building at its international airport. Officials say the Dawn strike damaged civilian facilities, including diplomatic missions. Here's Yolande Nell.
1: Video footage shows a fire and widespread damage inside a passenger terminal at Kuwait's airport. Flights, which only resumed this week following the Iran war, have been partly suspended. The US military has air bases in Kuwait and a naval base in Bahrain. Authorities there said three Iranian missiles and several drones were intercepted earlier. The latest exchange of fire appears to have begun when US forces blockading Iranian ports fired on a tanker, prompting Iran to target a civilian ship.
0: Lebanon's health ministry says two paramedics were killed and a third seriously injured by an Israeli strike in the south. It accused Israeli forces of directly targeting their ambulance. Six people were also reported to have been killed in Israeli strikes on the southern city of Tyre. Hezbollah has said it fired rockets targeting Israeli soldiers across the border in northern Israel. The Israeli military said it had intercepted two rockets. Ukraine says it has hit a Russian warship in a port near St. Petersburg as part of a wave of drone attacks targeting the area. The strikes come as St. Petersburg hosts a major economic forum with thousands in attendance. Vitaly Shevchenko is in Kyiv.
2: It's a pretty embarrassing picture when all these foreign visitors are coming to St. Petersburg. The Ukrainian military is saying that it hit the oil terminal of St. Petersburg, and there's a lot of footage circulating online showing burning tanks at the facility. There's also footage of apparently a Ukrainian drone striking the nearby naval base at Kronstadt, a Russian cruiser that was reportedly involved in accompanying Shadow Fleet tankers used by Russia.
0: Police in Indonesia have arrested the former head of the free school meals program, which had been plagued by mass food poisonings and corruption allegations. The arrest came a day after Dadan Hindayana and two of his deputies were sacked. Lisa Tambunan has more.
3: Dadan Hindayana's arrest follows an overnight raid by the Attorney General's office on the headquarters of the National Nutritional Agency, the government body which oversees the multi-billion dollar free meals program. His two sacked former deputies have also been detained. The free meals scheme was a flagship policy of President Prabowo Subianto's 2024 election campaign in a country where stunting caused by malnutrition affects a fifth of children under five. But thousands of children across Indonesia have fallen ill since the program was launched in January last year.
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As part of our mandate, Peach City Radio is committed to bringing news to the airwaves within our community on a regular basis. 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

0: BBC News with Govinder Gill. Kuwait says an Indian national has been killed and at least 63 people injured, some seriously, in an Iranian drone strike on a terminal building at its international airport. Iran's Revolutionary Guards said they carried out the attack. Yolande Nell is in Jerusalem.
1: Kuwait has repeatedly come under attack by Iran since the start of the war and during the fragile ceasefire as well. It has two air bases, and Iran accuses US forces based there of carrying out some of the recent attacks on its territory. In many ways, what has happened in recent months in this region has sort of changed the definition of what counts as a ceasefire. You know, the talks have really dragged on for weeks, and there have been these repeated exchanges of strikes in the Gulf.
0: Lebanon's health ministry says two paramedics were killed and a third seriously injured by an Israeli strike in the south. The attacks come as Israeli and Lebanese officials hold more talks. Sebastian Usher is in Jerusalem.
2: More hopes have been put on this fourth round of negotiations between Israel and Lebanon as the security situation inside Lebanon has continued to deteriorate. Though Hezbollah is not involved in the talks, the aim is to agree a plan that might allow for de-escalation from both Israel and the Iranian-backed group. The urgency of doing this was made clear when 2 days ago it looked like Israel's expansion of its offensive might prompt Iran to withdraw from indirect negotiations with the US. Eight people are reported to have been killed in Lebanon today in Israeli strikes, while Israel says it's intercepted two rockets fired across the border.
0: The US Secretary of State Marco Rubio says he's prepared to give a private briefing to lawmakers in Washington about Israel's nuclear weapons capabilities. Last month, 30 Democratic members of Congress wrote to the Trump administration asking it to publicly acknowledge Israel's nuclear program, which is widely accepted to exist but has never been publicly declared. The lawmakers, led by Joaquin Castro, argued Washington's silence on the program was indefensible amid the Iran war. The head of the World Health Organization says the number of suspected Ebola cases in eastern Congo has reduced significantly as testing ramps up. Tedros Adhanom Ghebreyesus said the number now stood at 116, down from more than 1,000 last week. He said he'd been encouraged during a recent visit by the level of commitment in tackling the outbreak.
3: The outbreak had a big head start and we're still behind, but under the leadership of the government of DRC, we're catching up. In Bunia, there are now 3 treatment centers with a capacity of 80 beds, and there are also treatment units in Mangualu, Raumpara, Beni, Goma, and Bukavu, and more are on the way.
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Hi, it's Craig from the Naramata Roadshow. It's November and I'm taking some time off to rake the leaves, so please enjoy this show from early in the year 2020.

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And this is A Touch of Salt, 29 information-packed minutes about food, cooking, shopping, eating, you, me, our town, the planet, and our health. I'm your host, Chef Catherine Mathis, also known as Chef C in certain circles. I'm a mostly retired certified executive chef with more than five decades of experience in finding, preparing, and sharing the best of nature's bounty for our well-being. Yeah, I like healthy food, and I'm delighted to be able to be here with you today. Thanks for joining me. And thanks to Steve Adabo for his great opening tune, Empty Plates, Full Glasses. On this episode, I want to continue the conversation I've been having with you about making our kitchens high-functioning, well-organized, thoughtfully stocked workshops. Yeah, going pro at home. We want to make cooking easy, and we want it to be joyful, because everything when we have everything in our kitchen perfectly suited to the way we like to eat and cook, it goes so much smoother. And when all of our equipment is in good condition and our cabinets and countertops are free of old, unused, broken, or damaged equipment, it's just a pleasure to cook. We like a super organized space, like a super organized garage. Imagine it, where everything is oiled and stored for longevity and ease of use. No digging under the, digging out the lawnmower from underneath the spider-infested, overgrown crawl space under your house. No clamoring through stacks of old, seldom-used pots and pans or drawers full of useless utensils. No! Our healthy kitchen is chef's table ready. Yeah. In the first workshop, kitchen workshop episode, I focused on the fundamentals of good knives and cutting boards, absolutely basic needs in any kitchen workspace, and made some recommendations for knives and boards that I like to use. And then in the second kitchen workshop episode, I went into some detail about our pots and pans and offered some brands that I've used over the years and have had good experiences with. If you're interested in hearing either of those episodes, you can go to our website. Yeah, that's www.cfuz.ca. Find this program, A Touch of Salt, in the directory and search the archives to the right of the logo for Kitchen Workshop 1 and 2 to learn about cutting boards and knives and good pots and pans. So today, I want to continue building your space for optimum ease and functionality and take a look at another fundamental element in any kitchen, and that is our collection of seasonings, dried spices and herbs. During my long and varied career, I've had the great pleasure of doing some personal chef work, where I would stay with the client for a week or more, sometimes months, with the intention of teaching them basic healthy cooking techniques and leaving them with a stack of recipes to help them achieve their fitness goals. One of the first things we would do together would be to go through all the cabinets and drawers in their kitchens and begin a deep cleaning and sorting process, which I absolutely love to do. It was not always a favorite thing for the client to do, but it was necessary, and we both learned a lot. And I'll tell you what, man, I have seen some crazy things in kitchens when it comes to what we hang on to. What is up with that? I'm always excited, actually. It's kind of a weird little quirky thing of mine. It's my chefy thing. But I'm always excited to open up a freezer, for example, and more often than not find them filled to the gills with food, sometimes going back months and months or even sometimes years. Yeah, food that's been in there forever. I used to joke when I was doing a lot of cooking school teaching and things and say, freezers are not hope chests. We aren't meant to be burying food in there for the next generation. 90 days is actually the recommended maximum freezer time for most foods before they begin to form ice crystals, dry out, and degrade in terms of flavor and nutrition, just all around degradation. Unless you're someone with a big family who benefits from bulk purchasing, or a hunter or somebody like that, you probably don't need a chest freezer jammed to the brim.
And in some cases, I would find so many condiments on the fridge door. This is another one that I just love to explore. So many condiments on the fridge door that you could barely swing it. Yeah, you know what I'm talking about. And more in the interior, just bottles and bottles of dressings and sauces and pickles and this and that. And so many of them with that rim of dried crud around the lids and the mouths. And again, even with barbecue sauce, that has an expiration date too. And if those bottles have had any kind of foreign substance introduced, say a finger in the ketchup bottle or in the pickle jar, molds can start to form. So these foods are not, they're not meant to be in there forever and ever and ever. And these foods in general contain very little nutrition, and they're taking up a lot of valuable real estate in the fridge. So that's another thing I do with my clients. We go through the cabinets and the drawers and definitely the fridge and freezer. Yeah, and I've seen a lot of crazy stuff over my half century. God, when I say it like that, over my half century of working in kitchens, and not just home spaces, but commercial spaces as well, commercial kitchens as well. But in the home where it's just us, we can control these kinds of abuses. I'm going to call them abuses. And yet we have these habits. We have comfort zones. I know people that have to have a packed fridge in order to relax. I've got a few friends that are like that. Most of them grew up in sort of a poverty kind of situation, and they just can't relax until their refrigerator is full of food. I'm the opposite. Too much food in my fridge freaks me out because I know what's happening in there. I know that it's degrading in there. And then I feel a lot of pressure to eat things that I may not really be craving or wanting. So for instance, you know, recently I bought 3 bunches of celery because it was on sale, nice organic celery. And I will get to it eventually. You know, I do a lot of juicing, but I do know that before I get to it, sometimes it loses its oomph, and then there's all this pressure. So even me, I still succumb sometimes to a good deal. You know, we humans have this wonderful and yet terrible kind of way of adapting to the most awkward conditions. We get used to the fridge being overcrowded and having to shuffle everything around to, you know, find anything. You know, we visibly watch while vegetables turn to aged, wrinkled rubber in the bottoms of our fridges, and we just let it happen. Yeah, we open the fridge and we look at it and we're like, oh yeah, there's that yellow squash. And then we close the door on it, turn our backs. And we do this all the time in the freezer, you know, stuffed to the gills with iced over unidentifiable packages. And we like our funky frying pan with the burned handle and the shredding Teflon, even if that thing is poisoning us. That's our go-to. So I know it can be difficult to throw things away, like anything, really, in some cases. It's hard to get motivated. And listen to this, with 1 in 4 Canadians taking prescription antidepressants, yeah, hear that, 1 in 4 of us is depressed enough to seek medication. When you're feeling that way, it can be difficult to take on a very big task. It can be difficult to take on small tasks, but those kinds of tasks, the very things that I'm talking about, will ultimately help us to feel better in general. And like eating healthy, fresh food, it's one of the prescriptions for combating depression. So lots connected there. One of the places I find super interesting to explore in other people's homes is the sometimes ancient and very eclectic collection of dried herbs and spices and seasoning blends that we acquire. First, let's clarify the difference. Dried herbs are the leaves and flowers of plants such as basil, saffron, parsley, and bay laurel, things like that. Spices are seeds, roots, fruits, and bark such as nutmeg, clove, cinnamon, cardamom, chili powder, cayenne, etc. And then we have blends like poultry seasoning, Montreal steak spice, taco seasonings, lemon pepper, Mrs. Dash, and so many other blends. So there are really dozens and dozens. In fact, there are about 103 different spices and about 32 herbs that make up sort of the global common list. Very interesting. For more information on that, you can go to a fun website called Spiceography. That's www.spiceography.com for what they call a master list of herbs and spices. It's really very fascinating. I bet if you take a look in your drawer and start doing some comparisons,
You'd be interested to see what you've got that's on that master list. I have found that most of us, though, in general, we have a fairly small group of herbs and spices and blends that we rely on most of the time, because we tend to prepare a fairly small variety of foods on a regular basis. Think about this for yourself. We eat the same things all the time. Breakfast is probably the most routine meal for most people. Maybe you're an oatmeal and yogurt or granola person, so you may want to have cinnamon on hand or nutmeg or ginger. Maybe you eat salad for lunch most days, so you keep dried basil or dill or oregano or mustard to make salad dressings. Maybe you eat a lot of chicken and salmon at dinner and have a blend of seasonings that you prefer on those. That all makes good sense, and you will likely go through those spices in a reasonable amount of time. Maybe you replenish them once a year or once every 2 years, because you're using them so often, and that's great. But I guarantee that most of you have herbs and spices and seasonings in your storage that go back many, many years. I remember clearing out my mother's spice cabinet after she passed, and she had these small cans of McCormick spices, very old-fashioned labels. You could see how old they were based on the labeling and the font. She had things like turmeric and clove, and I'm telling you, flavors that I'm pretty sure she never added when she was feeding me and my siblings. She probably bought the turmeric for a recipe that called for a little yellow coloring. Maybe used a pinch every couple of years, and I swear that little can was 30 years old, at least 30 years old. Do you have a 30-year-old seasoning in your stash? I'll bet you do. What about that whole nutmeg you bought in 2002 for that one recipe, and now you have ground nutmeg that you use instead, or that bag of za'atar, that delicious spice that's used in Middle East cooking because you were going to put on a little hummus-themed Middle East party that you threw in 1999. I know you. I've seen you. I am you. I've looked into your spice collection. I know you've got stuff in there. It is really common to collect seasonings and wouldn't be a problem if herbs lasted longer, but dried herbs like basil and tarragon and rosemary, they start to age out pretty quickly. You may be surprised, and this will certainly put this conversation into perspective for you, to know that after only about 3 months, the flavor of your dried herbs starts to decline. That's why you'll make a great pasta sauce one time using herbs from a new bottle of oregano leaves or Italian seasonings, and then you don't make that sauce again for 6 months or more. And when you do, it's not quite the same. It's not quite as good. Why is that? That's because spices can last for 2 to 3 years. That's true. But they start to lose their flavor and their nutrition pretty quickly. So you need to use them up well before that, because they don't mean a thing if they ain't got that swing.

Oh, yeah. Don't mean a thing if you ain't got that swang. Hey, welcome back. Welcome back. If you're just tuning in, you're listening to A Touch of Salt with me, Chef C, here on 92.9 FM, Peach City Community Radio in Penticton, British Columbia. And today we are talking about your collection of herbs and spices and seasoning blends and how they fit into a perfectly stocked kitchen workshop. That's what we're shooting for. We're shooting for a high functioning kitchen workshop and how our collections can sort of grow, and that many of our spices and herbs and seasoning blends may have expired in the sense that they've lost their aromatic intensity, and we may be hanging on to things that we're never gonna use because we do that. By the way, that was the great singer. Let me go back up here for just a second. I scrolled past it already. I wanted to tell you about that because I love that disc. That was Ernestine Anderson and Duke Ellington from the Mercury Songbook called Lullaby of Birdland. That was It Don't Mean Thing. What a great collection of classic bebop with some of the best writers, players, and singers of the era. I like to scat sing while I'm doing my red light therapy. Yeah, anyway, so we do overstock. Our overstocking of our spice collection is usually the result of a couple of things. One of them is that people give us gifts. I bought this amazing, super special chili powder grown on land considered to be sacred because it's next to a pilgrimage site. This is me visiting Chimayo, New Mexico a few years ago. And it is amazing chili powder. It's got a very unique and beautiful flavor. And because it was so good, I wanted to give some to everyone. But how often are folks here in Canada land actually making chili or homemade enchilada sauce? Not as often as me, because I love Mexican food. But I did give some to my nephew, and I'm pretty sure he never touched it. And now that he's moved, it probably got dumped. So there's that. Anyway, we get excited about something so beautiful, aromatic, and so special and lovely. And those of us who love to cook want to share our discovery and our joy. I love that, but sometimes an unwanted gift can be a burden rather than a blessing. We graciously accept the gifts of a giant pouch of astragalus from Costa Rica because we were raised to be gracious, but maybe we never use it. And we tend not to want to discard it because it was a gift. And we think, well, you know, maybe someday I'll get around to making that jujube ginseng and astragalus soup. Yeah. When pigs fly. Multiply that scenario all over your space. The garage, the shed, the linen closet, the kitchen. That deep fryer you will never in a million years use. But dear grandpa gave it to you and he's not alive anymore. Yeah, I get it. It's very hard. And this is how we collect. And one of the reasons why we get so jammed up and overstocked with things. And in this instance, unused spices. The second way we end up with an overstocked spice collection typically is when we make that new recipe. This is the most common thing. Say we're going to make an Indian dish. And unless you're South Asian and cook this way all the time, Indian dishes require a dozen spices or more. And we may not have them on hand, like whole cardamom pods, whole mustard seeds, whole coriander seeds, cumin seeds, star anise, nutmeg, on and on and on. So you go out and you buy a little bottle of each. That costs a fortune, and you make that dish, and it's great, but it's a ton of work, and maybe don't make it again for another couple of years. And then when you do, it may not be as good as that first one with the super fresh spices, because those spices are at a fraction of their potency now, and a fraction of their nutritional and medicinal value as well. Herbs and spices are potent health foods, rich in antioxidants and anti-inflammatories, all kinds of things, blood nourishing, so many health benefits from ingesting herbs and spices. In fact, naturopathic, Ayurvedic, and Chinese medicines rely entirely on plants and many herbs for healing. And most of our Western prescription medicines are formulated based on plant sciences. These are powerful medicines from nature. And they do lose their oomph when they get old. Spices do last a little longer than dried herbs. They can still be quite good, meaning flavorful, aromatic, and somewhat nutritious and colorful for up to 4 years.
So things like nutmeg and all the spices that I just listed above, things that are whole, mustard seeds, peppercorns, those kinds of things, they last up to 4 years. So that's good news. To be clear, dried herbs like basil, oregano, thyme, etc. can last 1 to 3 years. Ground spices like ginger, garlic, onions, cinnamon can go for 2 to 3 years, and whole spices like nutmeg and cloves up to 4 years. And salt blends like Montreal steak and lemon pepper and seasoned salts, etc., those can last for years and years. They will fade some, but because of the high salt content, they sort of are preserved in a way, and they also sometimes contain preservatives in those blends. They aren't really so focused on nutrition, Montreal steak spice and things like that. They aren't really that focused on nutrition and color as much as basic salt, pepper, garlic, and onion. And again, as I said, many of those blends contain preservatives, so they tend to last longer. What factors affect the aging process, you might be wondering right about now? Well, there are four factors that affect the flavor, color, aroma, and nutritional lifespan of your seasonings, and they are air, light, heat, and moisture. And how we store our seasonings makes all the difference in how fresh they stay and how long they last. Now I know you're excited to get the spice and seasonings aspect of your kitchen workshop up to snuff and fantastic. Get out your compost pail and start dumping. You'll probably want to discard most anything in there that you haven't touched in more than 5 years, and that's excluding salty blends. So, and maybe nutmeg and saffron. Dried turmeric can go a long haul as well, but you're going to have to be ruthless and you need to get real. Pretend I'm watching. Those old seasonings are like using expired baking powder. And yes, that does get old too. Face it. We all do. We all get old. But that cake you're going to make, say that fast 3 times, that cake you're going to make ain't going to rise with old baking powder, and old spices ain't got that swing anymore either. And you won't be happy with your dishes. So out with the old. First thing, save any good jars, clean them, and remove the labels. Save those. Which brings us to containers. You're going to want small refillable glass jars. I really think those are the best. They seal tight, and that helps to keep out those two factors, air and moisture, two of the damaging elements that make your spices not last quite so long and lose their flavor. I found loads of them secondhand shopping all around town. Those little spice jars, people get rid of them by the dozens and dozens and dozens. I encourage you to spend a few hours cruising all your favorite thrift stores. I love to do that too. Let's not buy new if we can avoid it. And this is an easy one. Let's keep the already purchased economy going. Get sizes that fit the quantity of the items that you like to use. So, for instance, a small one for cloves and, you know, things you rarely use. Get a big one for basil, things that you use more of and are just kind of fluffier in general. And reuse any of the jars you may have. Just make sure that they've been sanitized first and are totally dry before you refill them. Glass versus plastic? Yes, plastic often doesn't seal as well as glass. And plastic can take on odors and stains as well. So, and we don't want plastic. We just don't want that in general. We want glass. Next is make a list of the few things that you use all the time. And then here in Penticton, you can go to Bulk Barn or Local Motive or wherever you can get seasonings in bulk. 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Get them weighed before you fill them and then load them up with the fresh stuff. You're going to have a ball. 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Bulk Barn is a great place. It has nearly everything, a really big selection of spices, herbs, and seasonings and all kinds of blends. 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So try them first if you want to focus on that, and then whatever you can't find, go hit the Bulk Barn. And then when you get home, make labels for the jars, or even do it beforehand, before you go. But make sure you do this. Make sure you put the purchase date on the bottles, because I'll bet you don't have a clue
when you bought most of the spices you have, and time flies. And then when you want to cook something unusual, go to the bulk store again and buy the smallest amount of that oddball ingredient, put it in your little glass jar, label it, and date it. Finally, be sure to store your spices away from light and heat by laying the bottles down in a drawer away from the stove. Some are handy for cooking, but not too close to the heat. There are some really cool spice drawer organizers out there to keep things neat. Spice racks that hang on the wall may look kind of nice. Hello, 1975, but it is a terrible way to store your expensive seasonings because they can be exposed then to heat and light. Finally, if you have seeds like sesame and poppy seeds, you want to keep those things in your fridge or freezer because they have natural oils on them and they will go rancid fairly shortly, within about a year. I know it's hard to discard things that seem perfectly good, but if you want to make a delicious, nutritious, and beautiful foods at home on the regular, which if you seek optimum wellness, you must do, then setting up your kitchen workshop with the freshest ingredients and clean, organized, and efficient ways is key to success. I hope I've inspired you to take a look at your spices today. Get in there, clean things out, dive into your seasonings collection. I hope I've motivated you. Thank you for listening to A Touch of Salt here on Community Radio 92.9 CFUZ FM in Penticton. I'm going to swing out today with another tune from the Mercury Songbook Collection and the incredible Miss Sarah Vaughan. Till next time, I'm Shay.

0: Hello and welcome to For the Wild podcast. I'm Ayana Young. Today we are speaking with Antonia Estela Perez.
1: The communities that are often most in connection to the plants, whether or not they realize it or not, are communities of color.
0: Antonia Estela Perez grows medicine, gardens, and networks that work to interrupt anthropocentric, individualistic, separatist socialization and bring folks into a deeper awareness of their ecological family and belonging. They are first gen, born and raised on Lenape territory in New York City, and descended from the Mapuche people of Chile. They have cultivated a deep relationship with their plant relatives since a very young age, and their passion for open source pedagogy founded the inclusive healing, learning, and collaborative space, Urban Cura, along with its medicinal product line. Well, Antonia, thank you so much for being with us today and having this grounding conversation that we're about to dive into. I'm really looking forward to exploring with you and learning more about your work.
1: Thank you so much, Ayana. It's an honor to be here.
0: Awesome. So to start off, I want to ask for listeners who are unfamiliar with your work with Urban Cura, if you could speak a bit on your offerings and mission, and maybe as part of that, share a bit about your own spiritual and decolonial journey in relation to this work.
1: Absolutely. So Urban Cura is an organization that started about 5 or so years ago. And it comes out of my own personal journey growing up in New York City, being first generation. My parents are from Chile. And growing up here, I was always interested in understanding my story and relationship to this place and understanding why I ended up here. And growing up, when I would return to Chile, there was always the question, do you feel more Chilean or gringa? And there was this constant inner dialogue and questioning within myself in regards to these questions and understanding why my parents ended up on these lands, which was due to a U.S.-backed coup on September 11th, 1973, which caused my parents the need to leave Chile due to being part of the Communist Party. So long response towards my relationship to place was influenced by both my relationship to my motherland, Chile, and all the stories that I heard of the mountains and land there, and my parents, both of my parents' relationship to land. And I think that inspired them as they were on these lands to begin to relate to the land that they were now inhabiting and bring my brother and I towards building that sensitivity that they grew up with. So they would bring us out of the city and to the forest. And my mom, even if she didn't know the plants that she was harvesting for these bouquets that she would adorn the house with, she was harvesting these plants that I now harvest, like goldenrod and Queen Anne's lace. And there was that beauty and relationship to the land and the plants that we were living on. And as I would say, when I was in middle school, I got really interested in wanting to know the plants that were growing around me with more intimacy. And so I would go on plant walks with my mom, my mom's friends that were gardeners, and go to the botanical garden and identify these plants. And my mom gifted me a book that was about plants and their medicinal properties. So I would learn to identify a plant and then go back to the book and see what are that plant's properties. And so I got really excited and curious and just began opening my eyes and relationship to New York City and the surroundings in such a different way, where I was no longer just seeing a sea of green, but I was seeing my new friends. And I would, even if I was in a car, I could say, oh, that's a maple, that's an ash, or that's probably burdock or yellow duck that's growing on the side of the road. So throughout high school and college, I kept just building upon these skills of intimacy with land and feeling that it was so essential towards understanding and orienting myself to land and place in the world. And from there, in high school, starting clubs, like focused on teaching my classmates how to make chapstick or their own deodorant. And in that moment in my life, it was, I think I was looking at this work from a place like very anti-capitalist, questioning consumerism, especially growing up in New York, being like, well, why can't we make the things that we consume, or what would shift if we made these things ourselves and we didn't need to depend on buying them at the supermarket? And also, when we make things ourselves, we know the ingredients behind them. So that evolved into college, wanting to know more. And now I was at Bard College and spending more time in the woods. And I had this whole idea of like, I want to learn everything that I need to know for the apocalypse. So I need to know more about plants and cooking and ovens and shelter building and fire making. And I wanted to not just learn this for myself, but bring my community with me. And upon returning to New York after college, I felt this work can continue, and that work will look like Urban Kuda. And so it started hosting all these workshops in my living room and other friends' living rooms in city parks, and bringing forth these conversations and these opportunities to connect with the plants and collectively begin orienting ourselves to our the environment that we live in. So that would be my response, but perhaps I could also share the Urban Kuda mission statement as well.
2: Yes, please.
1: So our aim is to increase collective intimacy with plants many of us interact with daily. Often these are plants whose recent histories include violence and exploitation. Maize, coffee, cacao, sugar, indigo, cotton, tobacco, and others. We can uncover this intimacy through understanding the original constellation of relationship and ethnoecology. Through Urban Kuda, we seek to create access to ancestral wisdom, both through the rematriation of indigenous lifeways and also through remembrance and reclamation of how to live in solidarity with the earth, with our human and more than human kin. We believe this knowledge puts us on the path to healing by remembering what it means to be in direct and balanced relationship to the plants and more than human beings that cohabitate with us on the land. We understand this work of remembrance and reclamation to be decolonizing and abolition work. This work is in service to dismantling white supremacy, settler colonial logics, transphobia, ableism, homophobia, and human supremacy, wherever it lives in us and within our communities. Our educational offerings of knowledge shares and immersions provide a forum for exploring of healing traditions, practices, and relationships from diverse cultural and ecological contexts, with content ranging from demonstration of applied skills and preparation of foods and remedies to people's histories and cosmologies, all presented as interwoven diasporic legacies. We prioritize and center Black, Indigenous people of color, as well as queer and trans facilitators and participants.
3: Thank you so much for reading that. That was really just nice to hear all of the thought and care you put behind your work.
1: And I would also love to name that this work has been not just my own thinking and work, but I'm currently in collaboration with M. McCann and my brother Sebastian Perez. And I also give gratitude to everyone who has facilitated with Urban Cura, as well as all of my own teachers that have supported me in deepening my thinking around this work.
3: Thank you for naming them, because yeah, we can't do any of this work alone, and it takes so many relationships and support systems, and it's nice to be reminded of that. I am wondering, how can learning the stories of plants help us to fortify our understanding of the interconnectedness of plants and people in terms of colonization or exploitation and the present day global food economy? What is the impact of learning these stories on our collective imagination?
1: This is a question that I ask myself all the time, and I don't have a clear answer except my current thoughts around this. But it's definitely a continued exploration and a lot of study that I'm inspired to continue doing. Something that I currently think about in terms of the global food economy, just going to the supermarket and seeing all these plants that are there, but their presence there is as a commodity. And I think that when we begin to look at these plants that are at the supermarket, for example, a banana, or even the white sugar in that paper bag, or the coffee that's also being sold in these different packages, and we think, where not just where do these are these plants being grown, but where did they originally come from, and what were the human plant relationships that existed? And I think that there are two parallel histories, or many parallel histories happening. So when I'm thinking of these plant stories, I want to personally learn the story of this plant pre-colonization, pre-exploitation. Where were they geographically growing? What were the ways that they migrated, either through humans or animals, in a way that wasn't necessarily rooted in violence and capital? And then there's that other parallel story of the plant that is rooted in that colonial context that I think is so important to understand, because our current economy and food, the foods that we eat, have been shaped by these plants. How certain countries' present day ecologies and economy exist is because of the cash crops that were grown on those lands. I think I'm thinking of the Caribbean or Bahia in Brazil or Ecuador, is how the ecologies of these lands have been shaped by cash crops and their economies. And so I think learning these plant stories help orient us to, again, to why things are the way that they are, and also help us to take responsibility for how we're going to continue to relate to these plants, not just as a commodity, or transform our relationship to these plants beyond being a commodity, and help us rethink as we're doing this decolonial work, how are we still influenced by that colonial legacy in our consumption and our interaction with these plants? And I think it's hard for us, because we, so many of us, have grown up going to the supermarket to receive our nourishment, to think of these beings as beings and as plants that are being grown by certain geographies, landscapes, and peoples. And so much of the colonial legacy around labor, that of exploitative labor, continues to exist in the production of these plants. thinking coffee, sugar, bananas. So I think those are two really important reasons to understand these stories, and to in terms of understanding that more ethnobotanical story, pre-colonization, it helps us to bring reverence to these plants that have been so distorted because of colonization. And for me, I think it also brings softness and empathy, and also opens up a whole well of grief when I think of these plants in relationship with their human caretakers. I think of maíz. I remember there was a moment, even though when I would go visit my family in Chile, we would eat maíz, and it was it's a huge part of our culture. When I was in the United States on Turtle Island, I would think of maíz as corn, and think of this plant as, like, not even as a plant, but just as this product that was so problematic. And now I've, through my learnings and my travels, I've come to a different position and relationship to this plant, where I see how this plant has undergone so much violence. And I always think how the ways in which these plants have experienced so much tragedy and violence. And that same violence has been committed to the peoples that were in original relationship to these plants, like maíz. And that there's continued violence upon these plants and the humans that labor to maintain and grow these plants like corn, when it's in the context of the global food economy. And so I think the importance in learning about these stories is to take responsibility for learning and connecting more deeply with these plants in their pre-colonial form, but also how do we begin to revere and respect and heal those relationships with them, as well as understand that these politics of exploitation continue to exist, and there are people that are growing and maintaining these plants for the global food economy that are still undergoing terrible working conditions. And so that legacy of colonization is still very much alive. And while we can be drinking a cup of coffee in this very sterile or beautiful cafe, there's a shadow side to that cup of coffee that, while we can't see it, is happening simultaneously. And so I think of all the simultaneous and parallel histories that are happening that aren't only rooted in that exploitation. And I would also like to add, because I don't want to make it seem like people are no longer in this deep, deep, intimate relationships with plants that have become also cash crops. I think paralleled, there are also many communities around the world, it also in the original geographies of where these plants come from, that continue to be in deep relationship and in a caring, reciprocal relationship with these plants. And I think maíz is a huge example of that all throughout North and South, Central and South America. And I see that with coffee and cacao as well, and sugarcane. So I want to uplift that reality as well, that there continue to be keepers of those wisdoms and relationships with plants that have also experienced such deep exploitation.
3: Mm-hmm. Yeah. Oh, thank you for those reminders. The shadow sides are so real, but of course, the systems of power want us to be completely forgetful of that. And yeah, appreciate that. And yeah, I'm just wondering if you could also speak a bit on dismantling the mythology that Black and Indigenous peoples and people of color residing in urban areas are disconnected from the natural world by virtue of their localities. Mm. And how does the practice of plant identification subvert this myth?
1: Mm. I want to begin with saying we've always turned to the plants. I think that part of this mythology comes as a continued tool of colonization to separate us from ourselves and the land, because by being in relationship to ourselves and the land, there's power and there's recognition, there's that connection and that intimacy that supports us in knowing that we can survive and that we are in such deep relationship with the land that the land can provide us with the things and sustenance that we need. The relationship, not just in terms of sustenance, but also with spirituality and culture. And I would say, from my experience in New York City, the communities that are often most in connection to the plants, whether or not they realize it or not, are communities of color. Oftentimes because they may be first generation or second or third generation, but they still witness their aunties or grandmothers or mothers or uncles in relationship to their plants, whether it's just the house plants or making strong ginger tea for when they're sick, or going to the botanica to get roux for a limpia. And perhaps it's not always, that relationship isn't always claimed as I'm in relationship to the land or I have this connection. It's just part of their life. But what's interesting is when I have in the past, when I've done these plant walks in the city, especially with youth, and even some adults will say, I don't know anything about plants, or I don't have a connection to plants. And then we start having these conversations and all these memories come up. Memories of, oh yes, my grandma talks to the plants. Or I remember when I was sick and my mom would make this garlic, ginger, honey tea. And it's so beautiful to see and witness in these physical spaces how through conversation, through beginning to identify plants, all these memories and feelings will come up. And that remembrance brings them not just in connection to that memory, but also to their ancestors, to where their ancestors came from, whether that was on the island, Dominican Republic, or also known as Quisqueya, or Puerto Rico, or Boriquen, or Ecuador. And it's such an emotional moment for me, and I think for everybody, because they begin to see that as important and valuable knowledge that perhaps in some moment was told to them or seen as something that isn't important or something that's what you need to let go of as you're coming onto these new lands, that this kind of ancestral wisdom or survival knowledge is no longer relevant or isn't relevant.

0: Yeah. Oh, just hearing you speak is reminding me of all of the plants, and it's spring, and like I'm feeling them coming back through your voice, and just looking outside and coming out of winter, feeling a bit lonely for them again, and how many reminders they offer us. Just want you to know that you're really awakening my plant love again. Not that it ever went away, but in the heart of winter, there's other loves to connect with, and but I'm starting to smell them and see them again, and I
1: Yeah,
0: am.
1: so sorry, something that you just said of like remembering like we're not alone. I think that the plants

0: the subway and ask their name or their story. I hold that as a practice when I was younger, and every time I'm in the city, is how can I move a little bit more slowly so that I can be present to my human and more than human kin. And I think this is a problem that doesn't just exist in urban environments. It's just a product of capitalism and in our thinking, that we feel we need to be moving so fast and not waste time. And we lose our connection to ourselves and our heart and our ability to soften and really think about our relationship between all the life that is around us.
1: Mm-hmm. Absolutely. Yeah, that slowing down is so necessary. And oh, wow. There's an eagle that just flew by my window, and they are there. I don't know what it's called when they do the noise they're doing, the call, the eagle call. I'm like, what? Right now? Of course.
0: Wow.
1: Wow. That was just the timing of that. I want to ask a question on how you navigate the decolonial or pre-colonial third space. How do those of us actively working to decolonize begin to know our ancestral practices and reconnect without culturally appropriating or participating in ways that are harmful to other cultures? And this is a question I've asked a number of people on the podcast, because I think that a lot of us have good intentions, and I think we, of course, can be forgiven when we step out of boundaries. But just, yeah, your thoughts on how do we search and long for these connections in a good way?
0: I think we begin with ourselves. We begin with asking ourselves the questions that we've been asking for our time together, but asking those questions of, where do I come from? Which can often be a very complicated question. So by no means do I mean to say like that's necessarily a question that's going to point us in a clear direction. But I think it's a starting point that can also lead us to really grief-filled stories and really violent stories. And I think beginning to build relationship with the land that we're on and learning those stories that often hold violent and grief-filled stories, I see all of these as mirrors of the tragedy that has occurred because of colonization throughout the world, but from which the context in which I'm speaking from is my relationship between North and South America that has many similar histories in the ways that colonization has played out, and of course always very specific to those places and communities that colonization impacted. But I think beginning from that place and seeing what comes from there, maybe it is a connection or some answer or symbol comes through of a land that we do have relationship to, and going there if we can, or maybe it's asking our grandparents or our oldest living relative, learning from them and learning their stories of how they ended up in the lands that they're in now. And so speaking from my own journey, my search to understand and myself and how I've ended up here on this land.

0: Lenape Hoking, New York. It's brought me to return again and again to Chile and to travel throughout Central and South America, where I continuously learn the relationships that exist between all throughout Central and South America in terms of indigenous wisdoms, in terms of the foods that are eaten and the relationship that exists between the people and these plants is so similar. And it makes me think how, of course, there's all these similarities. There are all these similarities between the plants, maize, tabaco, potatoes, amaranth, throughout North and South America, because these trade routes existed. And there was a whole civilization of millions of people that were on these lands pre-colonization that had their own forms of agriculture and stewarding of the land and animal tending. And it fills me with so much excitement to think about all these pathways of connection that existed on these lands, and how part of my work right now, my internal and my personal work, is to learn these pathways and to learn how I can become more present to those pathways within the land that I'm living in, and how can I become more intimate in the land that I'm living on? How can I build and deepen respect to the communities on the lands that I live in?
1: To our elders who teach us of our creation and our past, so we may preserve Mother Earth for ancestors.

0: Western Hemisphere in the first 400 years' time, starting in 1492.
1: To those who have kept their homelands and to the nations extinct due to mass slaughter, slavery, deportation, and disease unknown to them, and to the ones who are subjected to the same treatment today.
2: To the ones who survived the relocations and the ones who died along the way.
3: To those who carried on traditions and lived

0: None accepted. To those that bring us together, and to those living outside, keeping touch, the voice for many.
1: To those that make it back to live and fight the struggles of their people. To those that give up, and those who do not care. To those who abuse themselves and others, and those who revive again.

0: It's really beautiful. It's like I'm going into memories and thoughts of my own personal journeys and those of friends. And yeah, I want to ask, how do you go about fostering for people in your community an emotional attachment to place within the city? And how can those of us living in cities foster an understanding of our non-separateness from the natural world?
1: One way is taking a walk on along a block where people live, or where the wherever the workshop plant walk is taking place that the community that is attending is connected to. And we will take a walk in a place where doesn't seem like there are many plants, and we'll literally just pause and look between the cracks. And maybe there's some moss that's growing there, and maybe there's a little dandelion that's growing out, and we'll take a moment to just acknowledge that there's life that is growing there. And there's that moment of awe or surprise, or like, how is this living here? How is this plant able to thrive, or maybe not thrive, but live here? And I say, well, how are we? Then how are we here? How are we living here in this environment? This a parenthesis or a thought that's coming up. I often think of our bodies in the city as also the lungs that are helping to purify the air here. Life that maybe because there aren't enough trees, I feel like our bodies are also as an extension of the earth, helping to clean the air here, which is kind of a scary, scary thought or an intense image. But I invite my community in these walks and these experiences to sit with a plant and observe. And we'll do sit spots that they can continue to do beyond our time together. And then I invite them to sit in this place every day and observe who are the people that walk by, what are the animals that maybe fly by or pass through, or that maybe were there before, if they notice any tracks, and to begin developing a relationship through that slowness and through that pause. And when meeting a plant, and this is something that I learned from one of my herb teachers, Dina Falcone, is looking at the plant not just from one dimension, but looking at the plant from many angles and perspectives to learn that plant in a more intimate way. And something I always share when I'm teaching about plants or sharing my experience with plants and how to develop these relationships, I share the comparison of meeting a person. We can see a person from afar and we're curious to get to know them, and we may approach them and ask their name, but we're not going to start touching them or being too intimate because we need to develop trust. And so I relate that to getting to meet a plant and reminding them that these plants are also living. So how can we begin to build that relationship of respect? And before we run towards, well, what is this plant's name and what does it do? And falling into that trap again of a commodity. Well, what can this do for me? It's how can we foster a relationship and a friendship where we learn, what can I do for this plant? Not just what can this plant do for me? And I think that opens up our imagination in the city to think about how we can support these plants to thrive here, and how through having plants here, are we also supporting our community? Where can we plant medicinal plants to not only have more green spaces, but also to have a living pharmacy for our community. And even if we're not necessarily harvesting these plants for medicine, knowing that they're there as a reminder that if they're ever needed, we have the knowledge of how to identify them as well as how to prepare them. We're growing plants that are culturally relevant to the communities that live around these spaces. How can we plant these plants? And so I think those are some ways that we can begin to build more intimacy, is just slowing down. And again, I keep returning to story and being curious and observant and asking ourselves, how do these plants end up here? And bringing it beyond just the plants, one of my friends and colleagues, Kale Mays, we've done a lot of work in thinking about the stories, the ecological histories that exist in New York. And Kale always says, what is the story of that street name? And who laid down the concrete? And before that, who laid down the cobblestones? And before that, what was grown on that land? Whose farm was it? And before that, where was the spring? Where was the creek? And so beginning to do this time travel that can, I think, be inspired by recognizing the life that is growing through the concrete, to ask ourselves, what's the complex and multidimensional stories that exist on this land? And how are these stories reflections of that grief-filled story of colonization and fragmentation of land and displacement and the growing of private property? And yeah.
0: Oh, goodness, there's so much there in that response, and it's really felt. Yeah, I keep wanting to hear more about your relationship with specific plants, I think. You mentioned a few throughout this conversation, and I am just kind of seeing plants wave to me or something in my imagination right now. And I want to hear, yeah, some of your personal plant relationships and any stories or what you've learned from them or how they've shown up for you in times of need.
1: Mm. Yeah, I want to share about mulberry because I'm looking out my window to a mulberry that is just beginning to leaf, a mulberry that grows near the Mahicantuck River, also known as the Hudson River, Mahicantuck, the river that flows both ways. And this one particular mulberry tree is a tree that I grew up observing and all throughout all seasons. And when the mulberries would come out, I would see people come and harvest these mulberries. And this was before I knew that they were mulberries and that they were edible, but I would see all these people come and harvest the mulberries. And I would see that happening in different parts of the city. And I don't remember at what point I tried the mulberry, but I remember just thinking it was the most delicious fruit and wondering why there was so much wasted mulberry all throughout the city, just painting the concrete purple. And all of the energy that was being put to fight the mulberry or complain against the mulberry, and to this day I hear people say, oh, the mulberry stains the cars and stains the ground and it causes rat problems or what are we going to do with all these mulberries that are falling and disturbing our peace, essentially? And when I realized that they were edible and that they were medicinal and how tasty they were, I was just so curious, like, well, why are we complaining about the mulberries instead of eating them? And in that relationship with the mulberries, not just this one, but then going down towards the river and seeing that there are all these mulberries that grow along the river. And near these mulberries are also juneberries that are a native fruit shrub to the Northeast. It got me so excited about the potential and possibility of having all this edible food growing in the urban landscape. And so I attribute mulberry to expanding my vision and imagination of the sweetness that is possible to feel within the urban, and how much abundance they offer, and how many people and squirrels one tree can feed. And through my many seasons and years of harvesting mulberry, there have been so many people that have stopped by and I said, "Oh, you can eat that?" And I say, "Yes." And then they stop, maybe they stop walking or park their bike, and we start eating mulberries together. And it's the most exciting feeling when someone gets curious to observe, what is this person doing eating mulberries, and their face is all purple and their hands are all stained, like there must be something yummy about this tree. But I wanted to also share some stories and observations that I had visiting my friends in the Amazon this past month, particularly thinking of my friend Wia Kawia. And one day he invited us to take a walk through the jungle. And he said, "This is the fruit season." And we just entered the path, and he harvests cacao del monte, which is a kind of cacao, looks very similar but much smaller and a bit sweeter and more sour. And throughout that walk, we were just harvesting these different plants, and it was reminding me or teaching me how intimate Wea and his family are to the land that they live on. And not just with the plants, but also knowing that pathway that they were on, that they learned when from their grandparents and their parents, and learned to walk on when they were young children. So a path that I didn't know and couldn't recognize at first, and felt that I needed to be guided through. But seeing how this pathway was also their garden, and was the land where they harvest these fruits, as well as where they hunt for the animals. And when thinking of back to the question of intimacy, how I'm thinking of deepening intimacy in my life right now to the land is, how am I walking on the lands that I move through? And how can I walk through these paths knowing how to feed myself, and knowing and being so comfortable and knowledgeable of these paths or where I'm oriented, that I'm not getting lost? And I think it's difficult to compare, even though the Amazon is under great threat, that there are still certain lands where you can walk for days without having a fracturing of that land. But so I'm thinking a lot about how to, currently I'm living upstate New York, how to steward the land in a way where I am in this big, where all of that is my home, and where there's all this abundance of food as I'm walking through the forest. And wherever I walk, I know my way back home. So thinking of, in terms of plants that I've have been developing relationship to from a more ancestral perspective, I would say is cacao, and probably my first relationship with cacao in its commodified form was some chocolate bar, probably like Twix, because I used to love that when I was in, when I was allowed to eat candy, so probably middle school. But being able to be in relationship to the plant that where chocolate is transformed from, and to see the many varieties of cacao that exist, types of cacaos that aren't made into or extracted for to make chocolate, and to be able to become more intimate with the tree, and to be intimate with the fruit itself, not just the seed, which is then used to make chocolate. I currently have the desire to deepen intimacy with all these plants that have been commodified. Like I've mentioned cacao, bananas, maize, anato, indigo, and I want to understand more deeply what these plants look like in their true form. What do they look like when they're growing on trees, or and also learning how to prepare them in their traditional ways. So I've had the opportunity to learn how to toast cacao seeds, grind them on a metate, first toast them on a comal, grind them on the metate, and have had that same opportunity with maize, both learning how to nixtamalize corn or maize, growing it, harvesting it, nixtamalizing, grinding it, preparing it on a comal, or humitas, and learning many different ways in which to prepare maíz. And similarly with tobacco, last year I seeded about 7 different varieties of tobacco and grew about 400 tobacco plants. And so learning about how these plants grow, how they've been prepared traditionally, and rethinking especially tobacco and coca, these plants that have been so demonized, in what ways are they medicine, and in what ways are they culturally and spiritually important for many cultures? And yeah, I think about that as well with sugarcane. In its unprocessed form, it's so medicinal. And when I've been in Thailand, see sugarcane everywhere and people drinking the juice, and it's huge part of Thai traditional medicine. So those are the plants, some of which can grow here in the Northeast, many of them that can't, but that I'm in a continued journey to deepen relationship with.
0: Oh, Antonia, thank you so much for sharing so much wisdom, but also personal insights into your world. It was really special to hear so much of what you shared. And yeah, I just appreciate the time with you. And I'm definitely feeling the urge to go outside and look for all of the plant kin that are starting to spring up here and welcome them back.
1: Mm. Yeah, maybe see some more eagles. Mm-hmm. It's been such a pleasure spending this time with you, and thank you for all the questions and opportunities to reflect on all these plants and thoughts that I will continue to be thinking upon and growing and expanding.
2: 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The music you heard today is by Julio Quinto, and the Eulalie Project was Pura Fe. For the Wild is created by Ayana Young, Ali Constantine, Erica Ekram, Emily Guerra, and Julia Jackson.

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1: The reasons for the fund, I think, remain as important as they were before, but we are not moving forward with the fund.
2: Not moving forward ever.
1: Correct.
0: After facing bipartisan outcry, the Trump administration has dropped plans to create a $1.8 billion slush fund to compensate January 6 rioters as part of a settlement of Trump's unprecedented lawsuit against his own IRS. But Acting Attorney General Todd Blanche, Trump's former personal lawyer, says the deal is still in effect to forever block the IRS from investigating Trump, his family, and their businesses. 35 former judges have asked the court to probe the Trump settlement. We'll speak to one of them and to former Attorney General of New Jersey. Then calls are growing for the U.S. attorney in Chicago to resign over his mishandling of the prosecution of the Broadview Six. Immigrant rights protesters outside the Broadview ICE jail in Chicago. Charges were dismissed after the case collapsed in court due to widespread prosecutorial misconduct. We'll speak with the lawyer for one of those arrested.
3: We have the indictment dismissed in our case. We are seeking the full accountability from the Department of Justice for this failed political prosecution. We want the American public to see what our Department of Justice has been doing in secret behind the closed grand jury room doors.
0: We'll also speak to two of the Broadview Six. All that and more coming up. Welcome to Democracy Now!, democracynow.org, The War and Peace Report. I'm Amy Goodman. Iran's Revolutionary Guard fired a barrage of missiles and drones at Kuwait and Bahrain, striking a terminal at Kuwait's international airport, killing one person and wounding at least 60 others. The attacks came after the U.S. carried out strikes on Iran's Keshem Island. In an interview with the New York Post, President Trump said the Strait of Hormuz, quote, could be closed through Labor Day. Meanwhile, Secretary of State Marco Rubio told Congress Tuesday that Washington will not lift sanctions on Tehran in exchange for reopening the Strait of Hormuz and insisted any sanctions relief is contingent on Iran surrendering its enriched uranium. Iran's chief negotiator also warned if Israel's assault on Lebanon continues, Iran will not only walk away from negotiations with Washington, but will move into direct military confrontation with Israel. It comes as the Treasury Department announced a new round of sanctions targeting four Iranian cryptocurrency exchanges. Israel killed at least eight people in southern Lebanon Tuesday, including two children and their father. The strikes hit multiple villages in Tyre. Israeli bombs hit buildings next to Jebel Amel Hospital, killing four, wounding 127, including hospital staff. This is a Lebanese mother whose newborn son was in an incubator in the hospital.
4: My son is here in an incubator. He was born 13 days ago, and he's been here in the incubator for 9 days. I came here, breastfed him, and went to Burj El Shmali. My husband and I heard about the strike and rushed here. The whole hospital was damaged. I ran straight here to see my son, and thank God I found him okay.
0: In Gaza, Israeli forces killed at least four Palestinians in separate strikes across the besieged strip Tuesday. An airstrike on a vehicle east of Deir al-Balah killed one person, wounding four others. This is an eyewitness.
5: This person is a civilian. He has nothing to do with anyone. He went out to fill up some gas. When I ran in the direction of the car to see if there was anyone injured so we could rescue them, I personally picked up pieces of his skull, pieces of his head, and pieces of his flesh from the ground. A message to the world: if you stay silent like this, we will not remain.
0: Since last October's U.S. brokered so-called ceasefire, Israel's killed some 930 Palestinians in Gaza. President Trump has named MAGA loyalist Bill Pulte as acting director of national intelligence, replacing Tulsi Gabbard, who announced her resignation in May. Pulte has no known background in intelligence. He'd been serving as director of the Federal Housing Finance Agency, where he used his position to join Trump's campaign of retribution against his political enemies by making criminal referrals over claims of mortgage fraud. Among those targeted were California Senator Adam Schiff, New York Attorney General Letitia James, and Federal Reserve officials Jerome Powell and Lisa Cook. The Pentagon's hired a convicted January 6 rioter to a counterterrorism role in its Special Operations and Low-Intensity Conflict Office, which manages highly classified military operations. 24-year-old Elias Irizarry has no background or career experience in counterterrorism. In 2022, he pleaded guilty to a federal misdemeanor charge of entering and remaining in the Capitol during the January 6 insurrection when he was just 19 years old. He was among more than 1,500 rioters who received pardons or saw their sentences commuted on Trump's first day back in office. Acting Attorney General Todd Blanche, who was previously President Trump's personal lawyer, announced Tuesday he's killing the $1.8 billion slush fund for Trump's allies, telling a House Appropriations Committee, quote, "We're not moving forward with the fund, period," unquote. Blanche clarified that only the fund was being scrapped. The rest of the settlement between Trump and the IRS over the leaking of his tax returns remains in force. The settlement includes a sweeping addendum that permanently bars the IRS from investigating Trump, his family, and their businesses. This is Democratic Congress member Rose DeLauria.
6: We have had a ton of backlash on this on this $1.8 billion slush fund. However, so we'll not move on that. But as part of the settlement, which you have said, which is this immunity for the president and his family and his business, etc., that stands.
0: In Portugal, hundreds of far-right activists gathered last Saturday for the annual Remigration Summit, advocating for the mass deportation of immigrants. Former U.S. Border Patrol Chief Gregory Bovino and white nationalist leader Jared Taylor were VIP guests alongside elected officials from Germany's far-right anti-immigrant AFD party and Spain's Vox. In an interview ahead of the event, Bovino cited Nazi Germany's lead general Erwin Rommel as an inspirational figure. At the summit, Bovina said, quote, "If there is inspiration gained from the U.S. Border Patrol model and method, then fantastic," unquote. Bovina was fired after immigration agents under his command killed 37-year-old VA nurse Alex Preti in Minneapolis. New Jersey's attorney general Tuesday filed a lawsuit against the private prison company GEO Group operating the ICE jail known as Delaney Hall. The lawsuit alleges GEO Group violated state law by blocking inspectors from the facility's medical unit, sleeping quarters, and bathing areas during a visit last Friday. New Jersey's governor, Mikey Sherrill, said in a statement, quote, "If the GEO Group, with a $1 billion government contract, has nothing to hide and the conditions inside Delaney Hall are as safe and as sanitary as this private corporation and the Trump administration claim, then there is no legitimate reason why my health inspectors are being kept from full access throughout the building," unquote. The city of Newark already filed a lawsuit in April against the GEO Group. At a news conference on Monday, Newark Mayor Ross Baraka said they will expand that litigation to call for Delaney Hall's closure. Mayor Baraka also announced he's lifting the nightly curfew around Delaney Hall. It comes as hundreds of immigrants detained at the ICE jail are continuing their hunger and labor strike. The Supreme Court ruled Tuesday Alabama can use a new congressional map which removes one of two House districts represented by a black Democratic Congress member. The ruling means Alabama's midterm elections will feature six Republican-leaning districts and only one Democratic-leaning one. In her dissent, Justice Sonia Sotomayor wrote, quote, Now the court is squarely faced with a record of the turmoil it's caused and the harm it's wrought. Yet just as Alabama doubled down on racial discrimination, the court today doubles down on chaos, she said. The Alabama case follows the Supreme Court's recent decision gutting the Voting Rights Act, which prompted several southern states to redraw their congressional maps to favor the Republican Party. Veteran 60 Minutes correspondent Scott Pelley was fired by CBS News Tuesday, one day after he publicly confronted the show's new management at a staff meeting meant to introduce newly appointed executive producer Nick Bilton, who is a tech journalist installed by CBS's editor-in-chief Barry Weiss. At the meeting, Pelley said about Weiss, quote, "She's murdering 60 Minutes. She does not love this place. She was brought in to kill it. And she's been doing exactly that," unquote. Pelley, who spent 37 years at CBS News, wrote in a statement after his firing, quote, "The leadership of 60 Minutes is no longer recognizable. The principles I hold dear are gone, and so I must leave as well," unquote. This follows Stephen Colbert's ouster from CBS, who President Trump had repeatedly called to be fired. CBS's parent company, Paramount Skydance, is currently attempting to acquire CNN's parent company, Warner Brothers Discovery, which also owns HBO, which requires Trump's FCC for approval. Paramount is owned by Trump allies, the billionaire Larry Ellison and his son, David Ellison. And millions of voters across six states headed to the polls Tuesday for primary elections ahead of key House, Senate and governor races in November. In California, 61 candidates were on the ballot in a crowded race to replace outgoing Governor Gavin Newsom. Under California's so-called jungle primary system, the two top vote getters, regardless of party, advanced to the general election. With just over half the ballots counted, MAGA supporting Republican Steve Hilton is leading the field. Behind him is California Attorney General Javier Becerra, a Democrat who served as Health and Human Services Secretary under President Biden. Currently in third place, Democrat Tom Steyer, the billionaire hedge fund manager turned environmental philanthropist who supports a billionaire's tax and has advocated for single payer health care. In Los Angeles, incumbent Mayor Karen Bass will advance to a runoff election in November as she seeks a second four-year term. With about a third of ballots yet to be counted, reality TV star Spencer Pratt is in second place with 29% of the vote. L.A. City Councilwoman Nithya Raman is in third with 21%. And New Mexico former Interior Secretary Deb Haaland has won the Democratic gubernatorial nomination. She's a member of the Laguna Pueblo, could become New Mexico's first woman indigenous governor. In Iowa, State Representative Josh Turek has won the Democratic nomination in the race to succeed retiring U.S. Senator Joni Ernst, a Republican. Turek is a former Paralympic gold medalist who had the endorsement of establishment Democrats, including Senate Minority Leader Chuck Schumer. He defeated progressive Democrat Zach Walls. Meanwhile, Iowa Republicans have selected former Zach Lane as their party's gubernatorial candidate. Lane narrowly defeated President Trump's pick in the race, the far-right Congressmember Randy Feenstra, who Trump described as MAGA all the way. And in New Jersey, Dr. Adam Hamawi beat a crowded field to win Democratic Party's nomination to represent the 12th congressional district. Hamawi had the endorsement of progressives, including Senator Bernie Sanders and Congressmember Alexandria Ocasio-Cortez. Hamawi is a former U.S. Army surgeon who in 2024 volunteered with other doctors in the Gaza Strip, where he treated some of the most horrific injuries caused by Israel's assault on Palestine. Illinois Democratic Senator Tammy Duckworth endorsed Dr. Hamaway, saying he helped save her life after her helicopter was shot down in Iraq. Hamaway spoke at a victory party Tuesday night.
7: We have proved once and for all that there is no such thing as progressive except for Palestine. I will fight for health care, not bombs, to abolish ICE, and to unrig this economy once and for all.
0: And those are some of the headlines. This is Democracy Now!, democracynow.org, The War and Peace Report. I'm Amy Goodman. In a rare reversal for the Trump administration, the acting attorney general, Todd Blanche, told lawmakers Tuesday the Department of Justice would not be moving forward with the $1.8 billion so-called anti-weaponization fund, even after the temporary pause mandated by the court. Blanche had announced the fund just weeks ago as part of a settlement deal with President Trump and his family over their private lawsuit with the IRS over the leaking of Trump's tax returns years ago. The fund has been widely criticized as a slush fund to provide payouts to January 6 insurrectionists and other Trump allies, even drawing rebuke from some Senate Republicans and dividing the caucus. This is Todd Blanche, formerly President Trump's personal attorney, responding to questioning from New York Congressmember Grace Meng on Tuesday.
1: We are not moving forward with the fund, period. The reasons for the fund is something that President Trump talked about for a long time, which is the fact that there were a lot of people in this country who had their government weaponized against them. The reasons for the fund, I think, remain as important as they were before, but we are not moving forward with the fund.
2: Not moving forward ever.
1: Correct.
2: You and Associate Attorney General Woodward signed earlier documents regarding the settlement and this fund. Would both of you now sign and release documents reversing the DOJ's position on the fund?
1: We're not moving forward with the fund. I'm not sure what that means to sign documents reversing. There's nothing to reverse. We're not moving forward with the fund.
0: But the story isn't over. On Friday, District Court Judge Kathleen Williams in Miami ordered the case reopened after 35 former federal judges filed a motion saying the settlement may have been a fraud on the court and a product of collusion. The president's attorneys have until June 12th to respond. We're joined now by one of those 35 judges, retired federal judge Nancy Gertner. She served on the bench for 17 years in Massachusetts before retiring in 2011. She joins us from Boston. And we're joined by former New Jersey Attorney General Matt Plotkin, who is serving as co-counsel for the former judges in his 4 years as state attorney general under Governor Phil Murphy from 2022 to January of this year. He led or joined at least 43 lawsuits against the Trump administration and brought several high-profile investigations into Republicans, Democrats, and state police. He's joining us today from Minneapolis. We welcome you both to Democracy Now! Judge Gertner, let's go to you first. Explain why you're talking about this as possibly a fraud on the court. And even if Trump drops it, as the attorney general has said, you're calling for this case to be reopened, investigated.
8: What happened in this case was essentially Trump was suing himself. There was no question that Trump was on both sides of the V, brought this case in essentially as a fig leaf to justify paying the money. There is a fund that is called the Settlement Fund, where individuals who sue the IRS, the case is settled, or if the case goes to judgment, they can collect against that fund. And so the Trump administration believed that the way in which to sort of perfect this fund, to get this money, was to file a lawsuit, and that would sort of dignify what they were doing. It would legitimize what they were doing. The problem was that the lawsuit, we claim, the evidence suggests, was a sham, that the lawsuit was one part of the administration suing the other. There was no effort to defend it in any meaningful way. In fact, as the judge found, there was a document from the IRS which made it clear what their defenses were in like cases, defenses that they were just not raising in this case because they were just rolling over. After the case was filed, the judge had a sense that there might be a problem with it, might be collusion. Collusion meaning they're essentially the same person was on both sides of the V. She closed the case when they sought to dismiss. And then we moved. I'm represented by Matt Plotkin, which is a fabulous lawyer. We moved to reopen the case. On the grounds that there's information that the judge didn't know about, namely that this was collusive, The judge has opened the briefing on this issue. And in addition, she is inquiring about sanctions for lawyers that made misrepresentations in the case. So I and 34 others believe that this is an administration, a just administration of justice issue. You can't manipulate the courts to broom clean an illegitimate settlement.
0: Now, that settlement, Trump saying, or his former personal attorney, the now Attorney General, Todd Blanche, is saying that they're not going to give it to these insurrectionists and others in their so-called anti-weaponization fund, as others call the slush fund. But does Trump still get the money?
8: He's saying, or at least my sense of what Todd Blanche was saying, is that, in fact, the fund will not be created for these purposes. When I say the fund was created, they can't claim on the Treasury, make a claim against the Treasury for this amount of money. It sounds like they're not going forward with that. But whether or not, whatever their intentions are, there are at least two cases that are challenging the fund, including the one that we filed which is Judge Williams' case in Florida. And were she to declare that this was a collusive case and that the settlement was illegitimate, they would have no rights to set up this fund. So whatever Todd Blanche is saying, the fact of the matter is that the courts could vitiate this fund by determining that it was the product of collusion. I might add again that the judge has indicated that there's that she's going to inquire about sanctions against the lawyers who may have misrepresented what this case was about to her.
0: Okay, now we want to go to what they say has not been taken away. The House Appropriations Committee top Democrat, Congressmember Rosa DeLauro of Connecticut, had a tense exchange with Acting Attorney General Todd Blanche Tuesday.
9: If I could just follow up on what you're doing on this, is that you've taken one piece and you said, okay, we have had a ton of backlash on this this $1.8 billion slush fund. However, so we'll not move on that. But as part of the settlement, which you've said, which is this immunity for the president and his family and his business, et cetera, that stands. Thank you.
1: It's not immunity, ma'am. It's
9: thank you.
1: It's a promise.
9: Thank you. It's immunity.
1: It's not immunity. It's not immunity. Okay, so it's not immunity. What it says is like any time the IRS settles with an individual taxpayer or another company as part of the settlement, it's standard. It's typical to get rid of past ongoing audits. It's not a forward-looking document. It's nothing that gives any sort of immunity in the future to the president or his family or his organizations. And so by you saying that, it's not true.
9: By you saying what you've said, it is not true. So thank you, and I yield back.
0: So I want to put this question to former New Jersey Attorney General Matt Plotkin, co-counsel for the 35 former judges like Judge Gertner, who challenged the IRS settlement that created the so-called anti-weaponization fund. If you can explain what DeLauro was getting at and what Todd Blanche was denying.
10: Well, first of all, let me say how much of an honor it is to represent Judge Gertner and the 34 other judges in this matter. And what the acting attorney general was saying is just simply not true. You have to take a step back and remember how we got here. The president filed this sham lawsuit. They then purported to settle it in a collusive manner. They wrapped the whole thing up. They announced this fund. That night, the general counsel of the United States Treasury quits. The next morning, after the settlement had already been announced, they announced another settlement that does much more than what the acting attorney general was saying. It actually gives the president and his family broad release from any government enforcement action prior to the date of the settlement. It's broader than just the IRS. So there, when he says it's typical, there is nothing typical about any of this. And as the congresswoman was noting, the acting attorney general claims he can walk away from the fund. And it's not even clear what he means by that, because if this was a real settlement, one party can't just walk away from it. But put that aside for a moment. There still remains the second piece of this about broad releases for the president, an enormously valuable benefit to him and his family, that is absolutely inappropriate to give to them. It is illegal. It is illegal for the president to ask for any IRS audit to be opened or closed. That is a federal crime. So the fact that the acting attorney general is standing up there saying this is typical and frankly misrepresenting what the settlement does is extraordinary.
11: And how significant is it? Because he bristles every time a senator or congressman says you're the former personal defense attorney for Trump. How significant is this, the current acting attorney general, Todd Blanche?
10: Look, I think it's when you're the attorney general, and I served as attorney general of a state for 9.5 million people. Anytime you have an actual or an appearance of a conflict, you want to be extraordinarily careful to make sure that the public doesn't think the process by which you're approaching a particular case is tainted. So there are many times where you step aside simply because there's an appearance. And I think at a minimum, there's an appearance issue here. But look, the acting attorney general here has done extraordinarily unprecedented things by settling. He just a week ago was defending this and signing documents in support of the settlement, which had no legal basis. Now he's just saying, oh, sorry, we're going to walk away from that because he got backlash from Republicans on the Hill. Nothing about this is typical. Nothing about this is grounded in law. And that's why the motion that these judges filed before Judge Williams in Florida is so critical so that there could potentially be some accountability.
11: And Matt Plotkin, you're also representing 93 House Democrats and two federal prosecutors challenging the fund. Can you walk us through the different legal challenges and where they stand now?
10: Yeah, I think it's notable, and I'm extremely proud to represent individuals who have served in all three branches of our federal government. And I think, and by the way, you're seeing bipartisan opposition to this. So you've seen the judges file before Judge Williams alleging that this entire proceeding, starting from the filing of the lawsuit through the settlement of it, was a sham and an illegitimate collusive lawsuit that used the court to access the United States Treasury to pay money that simply the president cannot spend. You've separately seen a number of challenges from individuals and organizations, like the two brave and courageous heroes, the prosecutors who worked on the January 6th cases, whose reputations have been unfairly maligned and targeted by this administration, including by this fund, which purports to apologize to, quote unquote, victims of weaponization. We know that the weaponization language has been used specifically for January 6th prosecutors and investigators, dating back to the first day in office where the president pardoned more than 1,500 insurrectionists, people who contributed to the death of a police officer, Officer Brian Sicknick, who's from New Jersey. So you've seen a number of cases, and in a case in Virginia, the judge there separately stopped the government from taking any action to establish the fund. So I think it's important to note that while Todd Blanche gets up and says things, all the federal government has actually said to date is that they are going to abide by the restraining order that has been put in place in the Virginia case. So

0: those in power to make their decisions. But I will say, as Judge Gertner noted, the court here is very clearly looking at whether misconduct occurred. There are rules about how attorneys conduct themselves. And when we filed the motion before the court, the fact that you had 35 former federal judges telling a fellow colleague or former colleague that there may have been a fraud perpetrated on the court and that this lawsuit was intended to unlawfully access the United States Treasury, not some small pot of cash, the United States Treasury, the biggest pot of cash in the world. I think that's an extraordinary statement.
1: I also want to ask you, as the former New Jersey Attorney General, President Trump's named the MAGA loyalist Bill Pulte as acting director of national intelligence, replacing Tulsi Gabbard, who announced her resignation recently. Pulte has no known background in intelligence. He's been serving and apparently will continue to as director of the Federal Housing Finance Agency, where he used his position to join Trump's campaign of retribution against his political enemies, making criminal referrals over claims of mortgage fraud. Among those targeted, California Senator Adam Schiff, New York Attorney General Letitia James, Federal Reserve officials Jerome Powell and Lisa Cook. So who is Pulte from the same state as you, Matt Plotkin? And I'm wondering if you can give us a little background, right? Is a major developer, I didn't say intelligence official, housing developer in New Jersey, right around Bedminster, the golf course, and all over New Jersey, Pulte Homes, etc. Can you tell us anything about him from your perspective as another person from New Jersey who was the attorney general?
0: Well, I've never met Mr. Pulte, but I certainly know his work. And I have to say, this is yet another deeply alarming appointment. As you noted, no background in law enforcement, no background in intelligence, never served in Congress. Not somebody who has any of the requisite experience for this incredibly important office. And apparently he's going to continue doing a whole bunch of other jobs, jobs which, by the way, he has used, as you noted, to weaponize his position against public servants, including my very good friend, Attorney General Tish James, who they tried baselessly to prosecute because she did her job in New York. So this is somebody who should concern everyone. There's been bipartisan backlash against this appointment already. It's only a day old. And I predict it's somebody who's going to face some real challenge through the confirmation proceedings.
1: And finally, I wanted to put this question to Judge Nancy Gertner, the retired federal judge. We're talking to you at a time of mass deportations, heightened abuses by federal ICE and immigration agents. You've written about this and described many federal immigration enforcement tactics as, quote, plainly illegal. Your final comments today, and given where we are today, what are the legal options to hold ICE accountable?
2: There are numbers of cases across the country in which ICE tactics have been targeted in varying degrees of success. You know, the challenges to the essentially stopping people who are speaking Spanish or look Hispanic in California. There have been challenges to the detention facilities. There have been challenges to the deportation of individuals without holding bond hearings. The Supreme Court is going to get some of these challenges. But what is significant to your listeners is that the Supreme Court can't get them all. And the lower courts have been, the district courts have been extraordinary in standing up to these abuses. The problem is that the law really did not match what's going on with respect to the Trump ICE agents. In other words, when I was on the bench, there were very limited causes of action against ICE agents, limited ways in which the federal courts could affect them. And that was because ICE was a different agency, because ICE was not effecting mass deportations. ICE was not ignoring judges' orders. What we're seeing now is an effort for the courts to catch up to those abuses, and they are. Legislation is going to be needed to make this even more clear so that essentially people can sue for damages against ICE agents. But we're seeing actions across the country

0: in the district courts, which ICE sometimes follows and sometimes doesn't. It's an extraordinary situation, and I didn't confront this when I was on the bench because I wasn't dealing with an administration whose goal was to deport people who have asylum claims, who may even be green card holders, efforts to denaturalize people. I wasn't facing that, and the law has to catch up.
1: I want to thank you so much for being with us. Retired federal judge Nancy Gertner, one of 35 former federal judges who filed a motion to reopen the Trump v. IRS case, a professor at Harvard Law School, and former New Jersey State Attorney General Matt Platkin, serving as co-counsel to the former judges in this case. Coming up, calls are growing for the U.S. attorney in Chicago to resign over his mishandling of the prosecution of the so-called Broadview Six immigration rights protesters who took part in a protest outside the Broadview ICE jail in Chicago. Charges were dismissed after the case collapsed in court due to widespread prosecutorial misconduct. We'll speak with the two of the Broadview Six, but first, with a lawyer representing another. Stay with us.

0: People of the Power by Patti Smith, joined by Michael Stipe. This is Democracy Now!, democracynow.org. I'm Amy Goodman. I've read hundreds, if not thousands, of grand jury transcripts. I've never seen the types of prosecutorial behavior before a grand jury that I saw in those transcripts. Those are the words of a federal judge in Illinois, April Perry, who presided over a closely watched case involving six immigrant rights protesters indicted on federal conspiracy charges for protesting outside the Broadview ICE jail in Chicago last year. The defendants became known as the Broadview Six, though most didn't know each other before. During a recent court hearing, the U.S. Attorney's Office admitted federal prosecutors committed misconduct during the grand jury proceedings, and in a stunning move, the U.S. Attorney's Office dismissed the charges against the four who had been indicted. On Tuesday, Democratic Senators Dick Durbin and Tammy Duckworth called for the resignation of the interim U.S. attorney in Chicago, Andrew Boutros, saying his office was, quote, riddled with chaos, deep internal dysfunction, and alleged misconduct, unquote. Also Tuesday, Boutros acknowledged he took the highly unusual step of personally addressing the grand jury before they voted on the indictments in the Broadview case. He did this after a previous grand jury declined to indict any of the activists. Separately, Judge Perry has suggested Assistant U.S. Attorney Sherry Mecklenburg committed prosecutorial misconduct in the case and that the U.S. Attorney's Office made an effort to cover it up. The case of the Broadview Six is raising new questions about how the Department of Justice is using the grand jury system in political prosecutions. Later in the show, we'll be joined by two of the Broadview Six to talk about how these charges and convictions affected their lives. But first, we go to Chris Parenti, an attorney for Brian Straw, another of the six activists. Chris, thanks so much for joining us, and especially for a non-lawyer audience around the world. If you can explain exactly who the Broadview Six are, what happened, how they were charged, no, not on the scene, and take it from there.
1: Sure, Amy, and thank you for having me on. I appreciate the chance to share this story. First, the Broadview Six are exactly six people that we want in our community. They're people who stood up for those that nobody else at the time was standing up for, people that were being abused by our federal government. And they went out there to peacefully protest the abuses that are now well documented that ICE was doing to our neighbors. And so they're people that, you know, I point my children to as these are the people I want you to grow up as, not the DHS agents that are you know, roving our streets. And for standing up for their neighbors, what did they get? They got targeted by the Trump Department of Justice in yet another political indictment. And the reason, Amy, that this case is so important, especially now, is because what it shows is how this DOJ has completely corrupted the grand jury process. And that is so important right now, because after all of these political indictments, and the Broadview Six was one of them, the Comey case is one, Don Lemon case, the Southern Poverty Law case, all of these political indictments, acting Attorney General Todd Blanche is out there repeating the same refrain. Hey, it's not the DOJ that's returning these indictments or these arrest warrants. It's the grand jury. Don't look at us. That is such a disingenuous statement when what these federal prosecutors are doing behind closed doors in secret is completely corrupting the grand jury process. So your listeners need to know that in the grand jury, there's no defense attorney and there's no judge. It is a sacred place that is built on the trust of the federal prosecutors who work for the DOJ that go in there. You have to believe that they're going to do the right thing. And what we saw here in this Broadview 6 case is not only did they not do the right thing, they did everything wrong, unethical, and against the rules, right? This prosecutor in our case goes in there the first time, presents this case, and completely vouches for it, which, again, what vouching is would be if I went into that grand jury and said, hey, guys, it's me, Chris Parenti. You know me from other cases. I wouldn't bring you a bad case. This is a great case. You can't do that, right? The federal prosecutor is supposed to objectively present the case, and then the grand jury is supposed to decide, is there enough here to go forward? So when you start personally vouching for cases like that, that's completely inappropriate. And even with that inappropriate behavior, the grand jury, to their credit, said, no, this is ridiculous. We are not indicting this case. That should have been the end of it, but not with this relentless DOJ where they have these political indictments that they were under pressure to get through. So they go back. This prosecutor comes back the following week to the same grand jury, represents the same case again. And this time, again, to the grand juror's credit, they start saying this is they start speaking out. They say, we don't want any part of this. The federal prosecutor then throws these grand jurors out of the grand jury room. Right. I mean, you want to talk about how do you get an indictment through? Hey, you don't like this case? Get out of the room. You don't get to vote. I mean, completely inappropriate. I was a federal prosecutor for 14 years. I couldn't even imagine this stuff happening when I was in those grand jury rooms. That's not the end of it. They don't present at that time either. They come back a third week before the same grand jury with the same indictment. The only difference this time is now we just learned for the first time the U.S. attorney himself comes down and appears before this same grand jury the morning that this indictment is going to be presented for the third time. And he says, hey, I'm the U.S. attorney. Is there anybody in this room who has a problem with immigration cases? Raise your hand. We have a special procedure for you. I mean, when I hear that, first of all, what is this special procedure? Are they going to take them out back and shoot them? I mean, it is bizarre conduct. It is someone who's been a former federal prosecutor. I can't think of a single time where a U.S. attorney would go and directly address a grand jury. So to do it for the first time ever, on the day that the Broadview 6 indictment was being presented for the third time in front of a grand jury who has already rejected it at least once, and it looks like twice, and to say, raise your hand if you have an issue with immigration cases, what kind of message do you think that the U.S. attorney was sending to those grand jurors?
0: So right? Were
1: someone from the Trump administration is
0: going to
1: walk
0: out
1: into your room and say, raise your hand if you have a problem with immigration cases? I certainly wouldn't have raised my hand, and I would have voted for whatever they wanted, especially when it was been presented to me for the third time. So what this case has shown to me, it is absolutely frightening, is one, the relentlessness of this DOJ that when they decide that they want to get a political indictment through, they will do whatever it takes, even acting in an unethical way to get it done and breaking all of the rules. And two, when Todd Blanche is out there saying, hey, it's not the DOJ that's doing this, it's the grand jury, that is so disingenuous because now that we got into those secret rooms and the American people will hopefully at the end of this week get to see those transcripts for themselves, it is horrifying conduct that is taking place. And once you know that that's what these DOJ attorneys are doing, Mr. Blanche can no longer say it's not us, it's the grand jury, because his prosecutors are bulldozing these people and acting in an unethical manner, which completely undermines both the Broadview 6 indictment, which is why they dismissed it, and all these other political indictments.
0: There is so much to get to here. As you said, the first time, the same grand jury said no indictments against this group. Were then grand jurors dismissed? Was that the point of asking, do you have an issue with these immigrant cases?
1: No. So it's worse than that. When they say no, that's at the end of the presentation. So, you know, the prosecutor had to go upstairs and tell the U.S. attorney and I think D.C., hey, a grand jury voted no, which almost never happens, right? Because historically, DOJ only brought righteous indictments or cases that they actually had good evidence for. When they start getting into this world of going after, public figures and political indictments, grand jurors, to their credit, are saying, no, this isn't a real case. We're not going to do this. So they waited a full week because, the grand jury meets once a week, every Thursday in this case. They waited till the next Thursday. They go back in and represent the case, which, again, is unusual. And during that presentation, grand jurors spoke up and criticized the case. And instead of dealing with that and engaging in maybe, thoughtful debate, the prosecutor threw them out of the grand jury room, which, again, is unheard of, and still couldn't get an indictment. And so it goes to the following Thursday, that third week, and that's the time when the U.S. attorney has just told us he appeared before that grand jury in the morning to kind of lecture them on their duties, because God forbid they say no to the U.S. government on a nonsense indictment, and says, if you have a problem with immigration cases, raise your hand, which, again, we're still trying to digest that whole thing. And hopefully the court will we'll do what is necessary here.
0: And in a minute, we're going to talk with two of the activists. They weren't arrested even during the protests. And if you can explain, Chris Parenti, you're the attorney for Brian Straw, who also happens to be an attorney, one of the six activists. What actually happened, did they contend, that day?
1: I mean, all that happened, and again, we would have won this case at trial. That's the funny thing about this whole thing. We kind of have saved the government time and resources, although not embarrassment, obviously. But all these people did was stand. They were doing what's called a Jericho walk, walking back and forth in front of the Broadview facility. And this ICE agent drove his car into them. Right. This is an ICE agent who had lights and sirens on his car, never activated it. Just never waited for the Broadview police who were there and who were separating the crowd for every other car that went through without incident. This ICE agent, with a mentality that I think we've seen of other ICE agents in this case, or in these times, just starts driving through the crowd. So then they say, well, if you're standing in front of the car as it's moving towards you, you're impeding them, which is, again, completely ridiculous, which is why the grand jury said no multiple times. But the DOJ wouldn't drop the case. Mm.
0: Okay, so now tell us what the judge understood. This is a key point. Were there missing pages, highly redacted pages? What was she told?
1: This is the worst part of the entire thing, in my opinion, right? This is where the cover-up is worse than the crime. As bad as the misconduct in the grand jury was, for 7 months, the U.S. Attorney's Office here in Chicago completely covered this up and deceived the court. Right. So we were fighting for disclosure of these transcripts for months. They opposed it, obviously, knowing how bad it was. Eventually, they agreed to turn over the transcripts just to the court, which is called in camera. So it's just the judge sees it. No defense attorney see it. The public doesn't see it. So they produce these transcripts to the court and they make redactions. Right. Which, again, is unheard of. If you redact things that are going to be in the public docket, like Social Security numbers or birth dates, things that are going to a judge that she's going to read in her chambers don't need to be redacted. But these prosecutors sat in their office at the U.S. Attorney's office the night before turning these transcripts over to the judge and literally blacked out all of the misconduct that occurred in the grand jury. And then when they couldn't do that, they removed whole pages, sections of the transcript, turned it into the judge and never told her about the missing pages. So she reads it and says, OK, there's not a lot to see here. But we had a sense that there was still something wrong just based on the way the government was acting. So we continued to push that they turn over the unredacted versions to the court. And the judge said, Mr. Parenti, I've read 99% of these transcripts. I don't know what you think could be in there. There's only 20 lines here. And I said, Judge, the U.S. government could do a lot of damage in just two lines. And she agreed. So the government was then ordered to produce the unredacted transcripts. And then for the first time, the court realized, oh, my God, not only did they redact all this bad stuff, but they withheld entire pages that had all the other bad stuff, including the prosecutor throwing out grand jurors that dissented with the case. So, again, it's the cover up by the U.S. Attorney's Office is even worse than the appalling misconduct that occurred in the grand jury. Because, again, as a former federal prosecutor, your job is not to win any case. It's to do the right thing. And I've never seen a case like this where from the jump they did the wrong thing at every single turn.
0: So, Christopher Parenti, before we go, while the case has been thrown out, you're calling for, or is the judge reopening it? Could there be criminal charges brought? You also have, of course, two U.S. senators calling for Andrew Boutros to resign. Can they also be fired?
1: I mean, lots of things can happen. First, on the Andrew Boutros point, to me, the most offensive thing that Mr. Boutros has done is immediately after this entire thing blows up and the judge realizes what happens here, he came to court to his credit and he dismissed the entire thing. But then he went back to his office and sent an all-office email to all the prosecutors, including the six new ones that he just swore in that morning, calling the three prosecutors who handled this case courageous, which to me was offensive because these are the men that stood in that courtroom for 6 months and deceived the court and deceived defense counsel. And now their boss is calling them courageous, again, without any investigation of what they knew and when they knew it. To me, that is offensive and that is not the actions of a leader that I want in that office. Also, we are filing what's called a Hyde Amendment motion. So when the federal government, when this is rare, thankfully, commits misconduct like they did in this case, you can actually get your attorney's fees back, which have been extensive for all six of these individuals. So we have filed that, and people should, you know, pull that filing, which we filed yesterday, because it lays out a timeline of just how bad this misconduct was and the deception that the U.S. Attorney's Office engaged in a public courtroom over the course of 6 months.
0: Christopher Parenti, we thank you for being with us. Attorney for one of the members of the Broadview Six, also an attorney, Brian Straw. Coming up, we'll speak with two other members of the Broadview Six and what's happened to their lives with these indictments. Stay with us.

0: No.
1: Dear Someone by Lila Downs, performing in our Democracy Now! Studio. This is Democracy Now!, democracynow.org. I'm Amy Goodman. On Thursday night, I will be speaking at the IFC here in New York at West 4th and 6th Avenue after the screening of Steal the Story, Please, the new documentary about Democracy Now!, as well as my life as a journalist, and the 30 years of independent media way beyond those 30 years as well. I also want to say I'll be there with Carl Diehl, who is the director of the film, and the moderator will be the playwright, the actor, the co-host of the podcast, Don't Listen to Us, Catherine Grody, who's in a one-woman show right now, the podcast with Mandy Patinkin, her partner, and Gideon Grody Patinkin. So that's June 4th at 6:30, the film, and then the Q&A. This is Democracy Now! As we continue to look at the Broadview 6 case, we're joined by two of the activists indicted, Kat Abu-Ghazaleh, who recently ran for a seat in the U.S. House of Representatives, and Michael Rabbit, Democratic committee person in Chicago's 45th Ward. They were arrested, then indicted for protesting last year outside the Broadview ICE jail during Trump's so-called Operation Midway Blitz crackdown, when hundreds of mass federal immigration agents flooded the streets of Chicago. The charges against them were dropped last month. So, Kat, the charges were dropped against you. What did that mean? What did these charges mean? Explain what you were doing that day. And the fact, Kat Abu-Ghazaleh, you weren't arrested that day. This came weeks later, and you were running for Congress.
2: Yeah, I mean, it's impossible to talk about these charges without also talking about the conditions at the place we were protesting, the Broadview Processing Center, where ICE headquarters its operations in Chicago, which essentially functions as a concentration camp. People are denied basic human rights. They are denied translators, so they are forced to sign their own self-deportations while also being denied water, food, access to hygienic facilities. Pregnant women sleep on concrete. People are stuck sleeping standing up because they're packed in so tightly, which is why I and many others had been regularly protesting at Broadview, and ICE had escalated its actions week after week. That day, we were hit by a car. ICE drove a car into a crowd. We weren't arrested that day, but ICE still shot us with pepper bullets, rubber bullets. They deployed tear gas and flashbangs. But I didn't find out that I had been indicted until a month after this happened. These charges are simply for exercising our First Amendment rights. The government tried to villainize me and five other people for protesting the very thing that makes America great, allegedly. And yet we were tried to paint us as the villains. And we were actually the victims of a crime by an ICE agent.
1: I mean, we are watching the video right now as the car drives into you all. And you didn't know each other, is that right? The so-called Broadview Six? You didn't know all of each other.
2: Most of us did not know each other until we met in the courtroom and we were indicted on conspiracy.
1: But we're watching the car drive into you, and the ICE agents are tear gassing you all at the same time. Michael Rabbit, you are a 45th Ward Democratic committee person in Chicago. Talk about how you heard about the charges against you and what it did to your life.
3: So my wife and I were on vacation celebrating our 30-year wedding anniversary in Portugal in mid to late October. And as Kat mentioned, we weren't arrested that day. So I was rather shocked when I woke up in the morning and looked at my phone, and there was a message from the FBI saying that I had been indicted and needed to turn myself in the next day, or else there would be a warrant for my arrest. I was quite shocked by that message. I actually thought it was a scam. I honestly didn't think it was real. I actually, you know, looked up the name of the FBI agent and U.S. attorney, assistant U.S. attorney, and found that it was real. And it was It was quite shocking. And
1: we just have 30 seconds, but let me ask you, were you afraid that you would get arrested coming into the country or that you wouldn't be allowed back into the U.S.?
3: Yes. So I actually was warned by a congressperson that I may be detained upon arriving at O'Hare. So we actually had to make some arrangements in case that happened, which, needless to say, made the flight home a little stressful. Mm.
1: We're going to continue this discussion post-show and post online at democracynow.org. We're talking to Kat Abu-Ghazaleh and Michael Rabbit, two of the Broadview Six, though they might not have known each other before. Charges have been dropped against them. We'll continue to cover this story. That does it for our show. I'll be at IFC on Thursday night at 6:30 in New York, then to Tampa to celebrate WMNF on Friday night, and then to Miami on Saturday and Sunday at the O Cinema. You can check our website at democracynow.org.
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6: 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This is a half-hour show about the making and use of mostly healthcare policy. This program is meant to inform you, the listener, about important aspects of policy, how they interconnect, complexities of design, and content. We also aim to empower you to influence the development of policy. I'm Nora McLeod Glover. My co-host, Katrina Mulheron, and I normally bookend the country, with me here in Penticton, and she lives in New Brunswick. However, this week, Katrina is visiting me here in Penticton, and we're in the studio together. I'm coming to you from Peach City Radio. Our station is located on land that is part of the unceded territory of the Okanagan Silk people.
7: And Nora, today I think we're going to discuss a little bit about the medical assistance in dying policy here in Canada.
6: I think we're going to use it as a bit of a backdrop for some other really important conversations that we want to have at the start of this show, this being episode 2.
7: So I think you're saying this isn't the last time that we'll hear from MAID.
6: I think that we will be talking about MAID. We have been talking about MAID for some time now. It's been a fascinating policy to be watching, but it is also a remarkable piece of legislation for many reasons, which we will get into over time.
7: Yeah, it's pretty juicy. There's a lot happening, and it's continuing to happen.
6: One of the first things, though, about talking about MAID is that it gives us the opportunity to let our listeners know that we acknowledge that some forms, some policies are highly emotionally charged. There's, a lot of opinions about how things should look, and those are value-driven, and for some individuals, they have very strong opinions and strong values related to what the policy is all about and what it might look like if it is, in fact, adopted. So I think it's really important that we acknowledge that there might be some content that we are sharing over the airwaves that's going to be upsetting to people.
7: Yeah, and I have to say, even with me personally working with this material, it's been difficult. And there's a bit of, I guess, steeling myself when I go and reopen some of the some of the work that I've done in the past and that I expect to do in the future within this policy. So for people who are actually more intimately familiar with the process of MAID, this may not be something that they're interested in hearing more about right now. But I think it's a piece of policy that potentially at some point in many of our lives will touch us.
6: And I think what's important is that if we are talking about a policy and it's distressing in any way to you as a listener, we feel like you should maybe turn us off. That's perfectly fine. You know, we respect that everybody has the right to be affected by things in the way they choose. So, you know, I think we just have to get that on the table at the start.
7: Yeah, and although, you know, the way that we're approaching MAID is, I would say, more of a technical look at the policy or the legislation. So, you know, we're not necessarily going to get into specific accounts of MAID, but nevertheless, it could be triggering for some people.
6: Yeah. No, I think you're right. I mean, I think we are really dealing with the process of the policy and not the process of the care. Now, one of the things that MAID allows us to also talk about is a little bit of the historical perspective of how it's all come about. And I think, Katrina, that's an area that you have, I think, a little bit more expertise than me.
7: So you like to remind me, and I'd say our listening audience, that usually a piece of policy, or often policy, is developed to address an issue, a quality issue.
6: I would hope so.
7: So I'm going to think about that a little bit more, but very specifically, MAID are the amendments to the Canadian Criminal Code, which is where MAID physically resides, was really in response to the Carter case of 2015, where it was found that by not allowing medical assistance in dying, we were contravening the Charter of Rights and Freedoms of Canada. So I guess that would be a quality issue.
6: I think so. And because it was in the criminal code, it basically was illegal to assist people in ending their lives,
7: yes,
6: even in times of duress. So it needed to be addressed.
7: Well, I think, you know, now we're going to maybe go down a bit of an ethical pathway here, but in the Western world, in many Western European countries, it had been permitted and been permitted for a number of years, as well as in a few American states. But we are still fairly ahead of the curve internationally with respect to the permitting MAID.
6: I like that you brought up the concept of ethics, because that's one of the topics that needs to be brought forward to our audience, because a lot of the times we might bring up some of the ethical challenges that come into play when policy is being discussed for the purpose of creation. And so that's also one of the benefits of having this be our backdrop for today's conversation.
7: So I guess what I was getting at there is that values change, but ethics are thought of as more immutable, I suppose, in that they are a set of principles. So I would say that Western values have evolved, and as of 2015 had evolved to the point where it was seen as no longer unethical, potentially to end human life, consciously or purposely. And human life in certain circumstances.
6: I think broadly, yeah, I agree with that. I know, speaking with individual physicians, it was a very challenging concept for them to wrap their head around, given that their intention or their oath is to protect life and to sustain life, and it's directly in conflict, there's no doubt. That's very difficult. But, you know, this piece of legislation which started being discussed in 2015. Give us a little bit of the
7: timeline. That was the case in 2015 that really opened this up. In 2016, that code, the criminal code, was amended and became legal. As I said, if certain criteria and safeguards were adhered to. And so as of 2016, it was possible to receive this service. But there's been a lot subsequent to the 2016. It's gone in and out of the government due to, well, first of all, in 2019, the Trucheron case that challenged the naturally foreseeable line within the criminal code so that your death now no longer had to be naturally foreseeable, which opened up the psychiatric reasons as a possible underlying condition for MAID. And in 2020, the MAID monitoring scheme and systematic public stakeholder, where they actually got over 300,000 people to input, they looked at MAID again and made a few more amendments that came through in 2021. And so that one opened up basically put into policy about the foreseeable death no longer being a necessary criteria. So there are now two tracks within the MAID legislation, one being reasonably foreseeable and the other being not necessarily reasonably foreseeable. And they put a one-year delay on allowing psychiatric reasons for MAID,
6: which I believe has recently been extended again to 3 years.
7: Yep.
6: So it's going to be 2027.
7: That's the third delay.
6: Yeah.
7: For this. So they're really having a hard time.
6: They're struggling, settling, I think, on that. With how it will roll out. I think there's a number of, oh my gosh, I'm going to say the word, stakeholders who are...
7: Oh, the 300,000 even that I mentioned, right? Like, I'm curious if they've ever had more than 300,000 stakeholders.
6: And we got some air quotations there, because one of the things that this legislation allows us to talk about is our agreed upon dislike of the term stakeholder.
7: Yeah, so in our, I guess, background researching, I came across a statement that that indicates the word stakeholder is charged, and it comes from a colonial background. It's one of those I guess expressions that I had just taken for granted that it was a neutral term.
6: It's used everywhere, and it is the common language. But it goes back to what we talked about in our last episode, that, you know, the language that we use is so critical and so important. And like you had mentioned, our values are changing and evolving. I think our language is too. And so you and I want to be as forward-thinking as we can with the language we use. So we started to delve into alternatives.
7: Mm-hmm.
6: Oh, yes. My gosh, it gets muddy.
7: Yeah, so, I mean, there's dozens that we could use. And I would say that we're going to have maybe a tough time selecting a term that might be as all-encompassing as the S word. I think it's probably a nice thing that we would actually be able to use terms that might denote or be a bit more descriptive about individual or individuals in terms of their role in policymaking.
6: Yeah, I think that's exactly right, because we know that there are some individuals who are going to participate in policy development. That's a very long way of saying the word stakeholder. But there are some individuals who are really just there for being informed. They just need to know what's going on, where are things at. Other people will want to actively participate or be heard, and other people might want to actively participate by including or by offering content. And then, I mean, everything in between all of those various ways that individuals can participate. I know for me, I think that when we're bringing people in to offer input into policy, what we're really asking for is perspectives. We're asking for to garner as many different viewpoints and values towards the issue at hand as possible. So I sort of like to use the word perspective holders, but you know, not that doesn't really define, I think, how they might be contributing. So what are some of the other terms we might throw out there from time to time?
7: So maybe the community of solution.
6: Yeah.
7: As having ideas about how policy should be written. And the use of partner as being maybe more active.
6: For somebody who's engaged in that, you're actually drawing their ideas and incorporating them into the written policy development. Interested parties.
7: I think that would be community. One I would use for sure. Yeah. Interested party. Yeah.
6: Which might include people who just want to be informed and kept up to date with what's going on. So, so it's going to be a little bit of a. I mean, whenever you're trying to change behavior, which policy is intended to do, and we are creating a policy here on
7: policy, yeah,
6: on policy. And so we might mess up every now and again.
7: Absolutely,
6: I guess that's possible.
7: Yeah, and I guess forgive us. It's one of those terms that is so embedded in the work that we do. But there's, I mean, we come from a colonial, each of us come from colonial backgrounds, and we would like to be a bit more inclusive in our language. And I suppose if there's anyone out there that might have alternatives for us, we might like to hear some suggestions. Yeah, so that might be something for them to write, for people to write in and propose some alternatives.
6: Somebody out there might have experience with working in policy and using current and respectful language for how you're involving all of the people who might want to have a say or might want to be involved in some way in policy development. So absolutely send us an email through our website.
7: So one other thing just about, you know, the impacted parties or partners in policymaking. The federal government right now, with respect to MAID, has one consultation that's open. They're systematically collecting feedback and perspective on the Indigenous position on medical assistance in dying. And that is open only until June. So, if any of our listeners are of Indigenous background, you might want to have a look at the Health Canada page. And actually, we could post that on our show notes, I'm sure. Yep. And we would highly encourage you to provide information to the federal government. And clinicians also are recognizing that there's very little understood about the cultural acceptance level of this particular practice on Indigenous peoples of Canada. So it's very important.
6: Do you think it's a good time to play a song?
7: I think it's a great time.
6: All right. Well, in keeping with this theme, the song that I have chosen for today is called Closer. It's by a duo called Burnstick. They are an Indigenous folk duo, husband and wife, out of Winnipeg. And I think it's hauntingly beautiful.

0: 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If you've just joined us, you are listening to CFUZ 92.9 FM from Penticton, British Columbia, or online at cfuz.ca.
1: I had one more thing that I just wanted to finish off the conversation about the Indigenous seeking of affected party input that the federal government's looking for. And there was a quote that I've come across from Tyler White, who is of the Siksika Health Services. And he made a statement in 2020 where he said, "Efforts to suggest to our people that MAID is an appropriate end to life is a form of neo-colonialism." So I guess I just wanted to be clear that I'm not saying that this is an appropriate thing for all cultures and all people. And I think, nothing about us without us in this case. So we need to hear from these communities.
0: Yeah, and that is one of the things we want this show to do, is to help people take that step to get their voice heard, to get their values on the table, to help shape these incredible policies. And we're not always going to talk about incredible policies. I'm probably going to bring up peanut butter not allowed in schools from time to time, fairly often probably, because I like it. Mm-hmm. But it's certainly a little more lighthearted in a way.
1: Yes.
0: But we're going to move on to another aspect of policy making and policy analysis that is near and dear to us.
1: Yes. So there's a need for research and data, even to identify the quality issue, to really get to the nub of it, I guess, before you start to develop a policy solution. And so there's that aspect of information, but then there's also the evaluation, or trying to figure out if your policy's been a success versus a failure, or watching for unintended consequences. So that would be your evaluation piece, where you also collect data. Now with MAID, if we think about trying to figure out what the issue, the root of the issue is, it would be very difficult in Canada to have known that, because it was an illegal practice. So to try and find statistics on the provision of this type of procedure, in given that it was against the criminal code, would have been almost impossible. However, in passing this piece of legislation, I think in order to get it passed through the government, they had to include a fairly rigorous monitoring regimen, so that it was, the policy actually has embedded within it the requirements for data to be collected on individuals that have received medical assistance in dying, as well as the professionals that are providing it.
0: And this is really unusual. I mean, it's unusual that it happened, because a lot of times we don't go back and evaluate what it is we have put into place in many ways, not just with policies, but even with, say, new programs that are rolled out in our workplaces, to be able to go back and say, did it work? Did it address the problem? I mean, it would be great if we had evidence going into a situation that would point us in the right direction, but that's often not available to us. And so it's only through the evaluation of a piece of policy that we can really see, did we solve the problem, or did we address the quality issue in a meaningful and appropriate way? This piece of legislation has that built into it, which is very unique. That it has been evaluated, that it has been fluid over time, and that there has been responses and change. You mentioned earlier all the different, little modifications that have been made to the policy over the years as a result of people really looking at the policy and seeing how well is it working for us to address the issue that we've identified.
1: And with this legislation, one of the things that really stood out for me was there were major concerns about whether or not an appropriate level of palliative care would have been received by those selecting for MAID. And within this monitoring regimen, they've done a nice job in that they're looking at the statistics of did this patient have access? Did they engage in palliative care? If they did not engage in palliative care, was it at least available? So I think looking at those statistics, and these statistics are analyzed on an ongoing basis, it allays, I suppose, the fear that because we don't have the necessary health services, that people might inappropriately be receiving medical assistance and dying.
0: It's my understanding, at least in Alberta, that in a palliative care setting, all new admissions are given the option of discussing and considering the option of medical assistance in dying. So I do think that's an appropriate step to take, because we know, you and I know, I've worked in palliative care, that it is not an easy journey for people. And individuals may not be aware that it is an option for them during that very difficult period of their life.
1: And there's, besides the palliative care stats, I mean, there's dozens and dozens, and we can actually put that on our show notes as well, because there is a site where they publish, the federal government, Health Canada publishes an annual report on the use of MAID in Canada, and it's broken down, I believe, by province as well, so you can compare province to province.
0: Which I think is informative for for people. We know that there are, unfortunately, inequities in healthcare delivery across our country, and when we get to talk about the prescription drug coverage federally, that will be something that we'll be wanting to reflect on. So we are getting to the end of our show, and I have a feeling that we're going to have to save some of our conversations for the next episode.
1: Nora, it's been a wonderful conversation today. So thank you for your perspective, and thanks to our audience for their time and attention. 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I'm Katrina Mulheron. Nora and I will be back next week co-hosting Policy Prescription, a show about all things policy on CFUZ 92.9 FM in Penticton, British Columbia.

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1: Today on Wings, the inner workings of a long-established North American matriarchal society, where women led the arrangement of life, including festivals, decision-making, food storage, marriages, child-rearing, inheritance, agriculture, sharing and gift-giving, and war and peace.
2: Women hold all of the offices. So that's a really important thing because only the women fill those offices.

0: Welcome to Wings, a series of news and current affairs programs by and about women around the world, produced and distributed by the Women's International News Gathering Service.
1: Barbara Alice Mann, Ph.D., lives, teaches, researches, and writes in Ohio, the homeland of her Seneca ancestors for the last 1,500 years. She spoke in a virtual event titled Rematriation, held in parallel with the 2022 UN Commission on the Status of Women. Mann is losing her voice. All the more reason to listen while we can still hear her. The organizer and host of the event was Bernadette Muthian, a Khoisan indigenous scholar and activist from South Africa. She introduced Dr. Mann.
2: Barbara Alice Mann is a professor of humanities in the Honors College of the University of Toledo in Ohio, U.S. She's published over 250 articles and chapters and 15 books. I have copies of most of her books, including Iroquoian Woman, the Gantawisas, now in its third English print, Spirits of Blood, Spirits of Breath, the Twinned Cosmos of Indigenous America, The Tainted Gift, on the deliberate spread of disease to natives by settlers as a land-clearing tactic, and George Washington's War on Native America. She's currently co-writing The Dark Side of Empire, examining historical massacres around the world between 1780 and 1820. Barbara Alice Mann is an Ohio Bear Clan Seneca with community recognition. She co-founded the Native American Commission of Ohio and was for 20 years the speaker and a northern director of the Native American Alliance of Ohio. And Barbara Alice Mann is also my dear friend and big sister. Barbara, we are all yours.
3: I really like this drawing of Salish women from 1891. You can see that they're discussing an important issue. And the elder woman is seated. The two younger women are showing respect. Boy, is that perfect. I don't know who drew it, but it's a really perfect representation. Here we have a couple of Dakota. There is a woman offering a peace pipe to a man. That would be a very standard kind of thing for her to do. And you'll notice he's holding his headache stick. That big ball in the end could be very painful if somebody whacked you with it. Okay, so we're talking primarily about the Iroquoian model, and the Iroquois had a very, very large area. Not all nations were in the league, by the way, but those that were the original five nations stretched from New York all the way to where I am in Ohio at the western end of Lake Erie, all the way down to pretty much the Ohio River. So it was a fairly large area, but not as a nation state. It was as a collective of the five original nations, and eventually 61 nations were member nations of Iroquois League by the time the Europeans rang. I have the dates 1142 to the present. 1142 is when the actual Iroquois League was set up, but it was not the first. I want to emphasize that. The women up north in Ontario already had the Constitution already evolved and set. And when they saw fighting going on down among the Iroquois, there was a civil war raging, afraid that it was going to push north,

0: authorized a couple of people to come down as speakers to the people. One was Jigo Shuse. She was the became head clan mother of the week. She brought down the word of corn cropping, not hunting, but corn cropping. And then a young man, peacemaker, was tapped to go and be speaker to the men, because you have the twin cosmos. I don't have time to go into it, but you have to have the proper speaker for the proper people. Only the grandmothers can authorize both. They authorized them, sent them down to create the peace and to create the Iroquois Constitution, the Great Law, as it's still called. In the year 1142, was set forth. I don't have time to go into everything, but an observer in 1724, Francois Lafitteau, observed the Iroquois League up close and personally. And he wrote up an actually pretty good description in some ways, very racist in others, about the League. But he was shocked by the power held by the women. Power is a bad word. It's the only English word. It's more like authority. It's more like responsibility. And what he said is, nothing is more real than the women's superiority. And boy, is that true once you understand the League.
1: Among the positions held by women was the seat of final arbiter of decisions.
0: Arthur Parker, whose lineage contained the Jinko Sheshe seat, said, quoting his great uncle, I believe, Eli Parker, her word was law, and that very much describes the League. When there was a final, no questions asked decision, her word was law. Otherwise, everything's always discussed. And by the way, she would take into consideration everybody's viewpoint. She wouldn't just run in her mouth. Also, Parker wrote about the Great Law in the early 20th century. The three-part division is based on a stool. Everything has to have a support, and there are three main principles. Three is the number of pay attention. Four is the number of the twin cosmos. Two of blood, two of breath. So we can look at it either way. Parker used the three pillars that were holding up the law. The pay attention number three, pay attention. Warnings come by three. Principles of establishment come by three. So you always know you have to pay attention when there's a three going on. And I explain why. Spirits of blood, spirits of breath. I don't have time to go into it here. Okay, so there are keepers of the clans and titles. Here you can see a council of women. That's from Lafitteau. Proprietors of the land. Proprietor is an English word. It's more like keepers of the land. You've got the responsibility to ensure it's okay. That picture actually comes from his Uses of Maize. You can see a daguerreotype, which was an early photograph of who was the Jinko Shuse in 1850. Her word was the final law. Even though the U.S. outlawed the position because they didn't want strong women, people kept track of it. We always knew who it was. And there she is. I want you to notice that she's not 92 years old. Elder women, the grandmothers, are highly respected for wisdom and experience, but young women are every bit as important. Her word was the final law. But each clan of each nation has clan mothers and grandmothers and people who keep that particular clan of the nation going. And the clans penetrate all the nations. So you could be Mohawk and Bear, Seneca and Bear, Oneida and Bear. If you're a bear from Mohawk and you go to Seneca, you can stay in any of the bear clan houses because the bears, the clans penetrate all of the nations. The women alone kept the names, which is a really important function. Social order. Women run all the ceremonies and the festivals. The women call all those. The men do not call those. Women hold all of the offices. So that's a really important thing because only the women fill those offices. By the way, I should tell you the names are actually position titles. They're not personal names, they're position titles. So, for example, if you're talking about the United States government, the way it's run, you might have a 9th District Congressman from Ohio, and we do. So that's 9th District Congressman, and that'll be a position title. So our titles are like that. The person acquires the title upon ascending to the position, but that is not the person's personal name. They're not to be confused. Now, this is a midwinter festival. New names are divulged at that time, and the new babies are introduced to everybody, because everybody comes. Ceremonials and festivals are very important, because people you haven't seen for a really long time are going to be there, and you may have an important issue to discuss with them. That can happen. So all the women, all the men come, and everybody goes to everything. It's not like there's the separation, but the women will be discussing with other women what's going on. Not just a gossip gab session. There's important information being exchanged and shared. And I like this longhouse with the woman. It almost looks like they're doing a dance there, which they are. But the women were really important. The women own, there's that word again, the longhouse. They have the responsibility of the longhouse. We're also holy people. You always hear about medicine men. No. Half of all holy people have always been female. But women tend to handle the sacred things that come out of the ground, are connected with the ground, are connected with water. Men handle holy things that have to do with air, with fire, with vibration.
1: On Wings, you are listening to a presentation by Barbara Alice Mann, a Native American historian and ethnographer, and a Seneca elder of the Bear Clan. She spoke March 19, 2022, on the traditional matriarchal culture of the Iroquois. Wings will link to the video in the program description. There you can see the pictures and diagrams. Now in her 70s, Mann has been losing her voice. All the more reason to listen to her while we can. Again, Barbara Alice Mann.
0: Okay, now, in the social order, the grandmothers and mothers are solely in charge of marriages, divorces, and child care. Children, who has custody of the children? The clan mothers alone set up marriages. It's not like in Western culture where the young people just kind of decide themselves. No. The clan mothers decide. Now, the young people are free from about the age of 12, the minute the hormones kick in, till about 18 or so, 17, 18. They're just free to date, get together, do any darn thing they want. We had abortifacients and we had abortions, so nobody was going to be stuck with a kid they didn't want. So the kids can date as much as they want, but by the time you're 17 or 18, people should be able to tell who they think they can actually make a stable family with. So the grandmothers will consult with the girls. The girl would say, well, I think he would work. I think he might work. And so the grandmothers will make the list and then go talk to the mothers of the young man. Now, the young man, if he's really opposed, he doesn't have to go along with it. But if he's not opposed, or if he's only just neutral, the mothers can decide they're going to go ahead and set this up. It's important to realize that marriage did not mean you were stuck. Among other things, the man did not necessarily live in the woman's clan house. He had his own mothers. So you were together basically for the purposes of having children. Also, all his fruit of the hunt would go to his wife's clan mother. It didn't go to his mother necessarily. So she's married if she wants to be. And by the way, the Seneca always had polyandry. You weren't stuck with just one. So the woman would be married. She would have the children. The children belong to her lineage. Inheritance goes through her lineage. The young man inherited through his mother. And he was the uncle to his sister's children. So he was the male role model in his sister's longhouse. The male role model, and the wife's was actually her brother's. It wasn't just one brother, a lot of brothers. There are also a lot of sisters, because all the women were the sisters. So a child maybe didn't get along with a biological mother, but there were plenty of aunties around. By the same token, there are all kinds of brothers that could be his role models. So the children weren't stuck, the individuals in the marriage weren't stuck, and if they really couldn't get along, if they really argued, grandmother said that was the worst thing you could do for a child. The child will be confused, the child will feel unwanted. That's a bad, bad thing to do to children, so they would arrange divorces. If the couple really couldn't get along and nobody could mediate for them, so the mothers arranged that as well. And in the case of any kind of split, the children stay with their mom, stay with their mother's clan house, because that's their inheritance.
1: Dr. Mann next explained how women land chiefs apportioned agricultural land, both by moving the towns and rotating the plots.
0: They would take a look at the land, and they would take a look at the clans. Sometimes you had a lot of grandmothers in one lineage, then you might have a whole lot of young people over there in that lineage. Well, you didn't give a lot of land that needed a lot of work to the older women, because they aren't up to it. You would give the largest amount to the clan with all the kids, and then they would share whatever they had with the elder women that really weren't up to a lot of work. So it was always shared. And even if you worked this plot and somebody else had that plot, maybe that one wasn't so good. So you would get some of the food from the other people. It wasn't all hoarded. It wasn't mine, you can't have any. People were all provided for. And then every 2 years, the land was reapportioned. So everybody got a crack at the good land. And by the way, the corn plant chiefs, if somebody came and complained, oh, I don't think this is the best, maybe we should rearrange it differently, they could do that. They had that power. And I don't have time to go into all the planting seasons and all of that, but we based it on the star configurations of Pleiades and the Corona Borealis, because in the sky, you've got the Corona Borealis, which is male, and the Pleiades, which is female. Pleiades is small, and the Corona Borealis is big, but they have almost identical configurations open to one another. So that seemed to us very meaningful. And since the Borealis happened at men's time of year, and the Pleiades happened at women's time of year, we would watch for those different, and then coordinate the two.
1: Here Dr. Mann showed a drawing of the three major crops, corn, beans, and squash, personified as sisters holding hands.
0: I don't have time to go into all the mythology about it, but let's look at the economic order. The women ran all the agriculture, which was 60% of the sustenance. Then there was fishing, which was largely young people's duty. And then there was hunting, which the men would do. And there are a lot of rules around hunting, a lot of rules that I don't have time to go into. But the men brought the fruit of the hunt to the mothers. They didn't keep it. The mothers kept everything. And then they apportioned it out based on the needs of the people. And there was always a portion set aside for festivals. So everybody had enough both for their families and for, if you call the festival, everybody's coming, they're going to expect to eat. There's also got to be gifts. Every time there's a festival or a ceremony, there's gifting. You bring your very best stuff and you put it on a table to give away. Everybody else is bringing their very best stuff and putting it on a table to give away. That ensured the goods circulated and everybody always had a crack at the best stuff.
1: Now she showed a drawing of the interior of a longhouse.
0: The seed corn is probably up the highest because you never ate that. You saved it because you were going to plant from it next year. But you can see the women sitting there in the longhouse. And every time you would put up another drying pole, that was called the rafters. And the rafters strengthen the longhouse every time you set up another one. So all those goods you see there on the left, that's what the clan mothers had an inventory of, knew what they had, knew who needed what, and would hand it out as needed. The men there who were going to trade, They took what the women told them to take. They didn't just opportunistically go and take things to trade. The women told them what they were going to take. The women also told them what they better bring back home too. So it was always presented by Westerners as the men in charge of them. No. Women had everything and decided what happened with it. The political order here, there were grandfathers' councils, there were young men's councils, and they held them on their side. But when it came to governmental function, if the women had not handed an issue to the men could not discuss it. They could not introduce it. Only the women could do that. So they decide when and whether men discuss something. That is the actual edge in the law that the women have. That plus the running of the economy. That's a huge edge to give to the elder women. But they held it, and that is actually what constitutes the matriarchy. That's the strongest law in the matriarchy. The most power would be given to women. Now stop and think about what that would mean in European parliaments, in the EU, in the United States, anywhere you've got a so-called democracy. What would happen if only the women could nominate people to office? Think about that. And what would happen if women alone installed people in office? When you're ceremonially handing over the wampum, as you see there, the grandmother giving the wampum to authorize someone, they're now authorized to be in this particular office. What would happen if only women could do that? The men could vote in anybody they wanted, but if the women didn't recognize, no go. So that's a really, really important. Also, the women ran the judiciary. They alone had the right to impeach an officer that was running wild. If an officer, male or female, it did not matter, was not doing the job that he or she had been given, that person could be impeached, as was David Cusick there on the right. He was the chairman of the Men's Grand Council. He was impeached and thrown out of office in the 1840s. Why? Because he converted to Christianity, that was considered treasonous. Same for Tekakwitha there. And I think the Catholic Church just recently made her a saint. No, she's not a saint. She was thrown out because she converted. Basically, that's like accepting citizenship in another country in what amounted to an enemy country. And if you do that, you pretty well guaranteed that your country of birth is not going to look kindly on it. So the women would impeach the officers, and that's where the U.S. Constitution got the idea of impeachment. And in fact, pretty much the same method, except men are doing it instead of women. So think about the power there to put people in office or to remove them if they're not handling it correctly. And by the way, you don't just come up one day and say you're impeached. There would have to be three warnings given to the person. Maybe he didn't understand what he was supposed to be doing. All right, warn him, tell him first, tell him what he's supposed to be doing. If it happens again, you tell him again, harder. Third time, still doing it. You get kind of very direct and a little bit nasty. Look, this is your last chance. Straighten up, fly right, or it's all over, you're up. That would usually take care of it. If it didn't, then like these two, you're gone. I like this little painting here. It's the clan mothers adopting, or that is granting citizenship to Mary Jemison, the little blonde girl. And Mary Jemison was a real person. Once you were granted citizenship, which is called adoption, you were a member of the group. We didn't have color lines. We didn't have ethnic lines. That didn't matter. We were perfectly open. We adopted escaped Africans. We adopted Europeans. We adopted all kinds of people. They didn't have to look like us or talk like us or any of the other stuff. We just didn't have those kinds of lines of demarcation that seemed so precious to Europeans. Once you were in, that was it. People would stand and give their life to defend you. And they did. Mary Jemison went through a lot because she flatly refused to leave, which was reciprocated. Today, her descendants are highly honored. Pete Jemison, one of her descendants, is in charge of returning remains and artifacts to the Seneca people. And that's a very highly prestigious thing he's got there.
1: Next, gender politics.
0: We always had four genders. Okay? We always did. It's got a lot to do with the philosophy of the twin cosmos and the directions and all that. We always had gay people. We always had lesbian people. We always had male, female, straight people. No big deal. And if a woman, for example, was going to join the men on a military expedition, which, by the way, only the women could authorize, she would first be made a man. Otherwise, she's in the category of innocent, somebody not to be touched or injured in any kind of conflict. She would first be made a man. She would dress like a man. She would do men things. On the left, you can see the woman. She's even got a child, who's also dressed, by the way, as a young man. She's dressed for war. On the other hand, if a man wanted to be a judge, which was gendered a woman thing, he was handed his skirt and his corn pounder, and he would be made woman. So it's the job that's gendered, not the individual. So men couldn't decide they just want to run out and have war on their own. Only the women could authorize it. The women alone kept the weapons. And if they didn't give the men the weapons, they had absolutely nothing to do. The women would do their level best to make peace first, and then it didn't go to the men. It went to the grandfathers, who also took a crack at making peace, and the grandfathers could refuse to call war too. So it was up to the women and the grandfathers. Grandparents are by and large very reluctant to send a young person into a situation where he or she might die. And I think grandparents around the world are like that. So that was in the hands of female grandparents and then male grandparents. We could also call off the war right in the middle of a war. We could call it off, and Jinko Shishe once did that. She just said, stop. Everybody stopped. But if there was war, there were usually war crimes from Europeans. So women handled the executions. And boy, did that really upset the Europeans. Oh, they're fiends, they're fiends. But here on the right, Lafito has a picture of the women organizing an execution of the guy in the center because he committed a war crime.
1: That was Barbara Alice Mann, PhD, who lives, teaches, researches, and writes in Ohio, USA, the homeland of our Seneca ancestors for the last 1,500 years. She spoke in a virtual event titled Rematriation, held in parallel with the 2022 UN Commission on the Status of Women.
0: So basically, to reconstruct the sisterhood, we can't know where we're going unless we know where we've been. So one of the big models that's clearly there, well known, and well discussed is the sisterhood of the lineages, the Gantuishas. That's what that means, sisters of a lineage.
1: To hear Wings programs again,
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1: again,
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4: 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Well, here we go again. It is time for Old Time Country Show. Yes, for sure. I am Old Johnny, and this is going to be episode 315, if you're keeping score on that one at home. And yeah, so I guess it's time just to dig into the real good country music and get the big wheel turning once again. So why don't we start off with a great Canadian entertainer, Mr. Corb Lund, and as far as I'm concerned, one of his best songs. This is My Prairie.
6: This is my prairie.

Well, now, of course, you know Cannery Brewing Company down at 198 Ellis Street. Hey, they sponsor this show for us, and you know, we sure appreciate the fact that they do sponsor the show. So why not stop down there at 198 Ellis Street and have yourself a pint or fill up a growler? You know, check them out and check out all their activities that they got going on. And while you're doing that, we're going to listen to some George Canyon music.

Well, now, of course, you know, here at CFUZ, each and every one of us is definitely a volunteer. And, of course, you know, we all have our different musical tastes or, you know, different things to be done on the radio. So we all do different things. Of course, I keep the country music rolling, but we got lots of other DJs and hosts. They play classical, rock and roll, blues. There's talk shows. Wow, it truly is a radio station for the community.

Well, now you know, over the last few months, of course, I've been back and forth to Creston a few times. Nothing better to do, I guess, than run up and down the highway, listen to great music, go visit the grandkids, come back to Penticton, and then repeat the whole thing. Anyways, yeah, so Creston out in the Kootenays there, why don't we dig into a song from one of their great guys? Here comes Kootenay Jack and the School of Hard Knocks.

Well, now, of course, a couple of really great Canadian entertainers is Gary Felgard and Valdi. And, you know, they've spent a lot of years bringing a whole lot of real great music to Canada. And, wow, over those many, many years, would it be a real wonder, you know, to hear them sing a song called Tried and True? Well, yeah, for everything that they've been through, the ups and downs, the changes in Canadian music over the years, well, maybe we should be listening to this song, Tried and True.

Well, now, you know, I was just thinking about all the many debates that I had heard, you know, before they built the South Okanagan Event Center there. I guess that was about 10 years ago or so, and there was a lot of people in town totally against it, and of course there was a lot of people totally for it. Well, fact of the matter is, all the entertainers that have come to town and played there, wow, that's definitely a for sure vote. Anyways, yeah, here comes Terry Clark, who played the Okanagan Event Center.

Well, now, way back in the late 1940s, you know, one of the neat ways to spend a weekend for the younger generation was to have dance-a-thons. Yeah, they'd couple up and they'd see who could dance the longest. And during some of these competitions, of course, you'd have breaks every few hours or whatever. And that's when a young Tex Ritter would hit the stage and do some picking and singing during these breaks. All right, so let's listen to Tex Ritter, and he's having some fun here.

0: blah.
1: If the ocean was whiskies, I was a duck. I dive to the bottom and never come. I meant to say up.

Hey, you know, over many, many years, you know, people that have always enjoyed country music and that, well, every now and again, we get labeled as rednecks, just simple for the choice of our music. Well, okay, I guess, you know, fair enough. If you live a country lifestyle and you like country music, well, for sure, I think I can see why that would label anyone as a redneck. But if you're really not a redneck and you get labeled with it, why not have fun? Like this lady. Here's Gretchen Wilson.

Wow, there you go. Yeah, redneck woman. Hey, you know, Cannery Brewing has been very, very kind to Old Time Country Show and sponsoring us. So, you know, just thinking about that song, I figured I should say something like, well, you know, down at Cannery Brewing, they don't care whether you wear a suit and a tie or boots and a t-shirt. You're welcome there in their tap room. They got lots going on. And no need to be a Kalijah. Yeah, get out and have some fun.

Well, of course, one of the things we always love to do here on Old Time Country Show is fill up Penticton from lake to lake, mountaintop to mountaintop, and way beyond with real good, real country music. And hey, you know what? If Hank Williams isn't country music, well, oh man, then somebody had better tell me what is, you know. But anyways, we got that one aced. So let's just carry right along and dig into John Anderson music.

Well, of course, here we go with John Anderson and Let Go of the Stone. Yeah, you know, you got some baggage hanging on you. There's no sense carrying it around if it ain't going to be doing you any good. Yeah, just let go of it, eh? And then carry on and get to live a happier, happier life. And you know, the name John in country music, well, there seems to be an awful lot of Johns in country music. And one of them, of course, was Johnny Cash. Yeah, so let's enjoy his song, Gone Girl. I'm sure you'll enjoy this one.

Well, of course, there, Johnny Cash singing that one great big number one hit off of the album by the same name, Gone Girl, yeah. And is it any wonder that all the songs on that album are like relationship-type songs, whether they're good ones, bad ones, happy ones, sad ones, yeah, they're all there. And, you know, another guy that could sing a lot of relationship songs was Waylon Jennings. So why don't we dig into this one, The World That Surprised.

Well, now I guess, you know, it doesn't really matter when you're talking about music. There's like no end to genres of music, and for each and every one of them, of course, there's a group of people that are going to tell the artists, well, you can't sing about that, you can't say that, that's not right, don't be talking like that, you can't do this, you can't do that. Well, in the 50s and 60s, you know, it was country music's turn. And Kitty Wells had her way of fighting back. Let's give this song a listen to.

And there's Kitty Wells, stepping out of the way she should be and doing something she shouldn't oughter be doing. Anyways, enough of that. You know, Canterbury Brewing doing an awesome job down at 198 Ellis Street, eh? And believe me, they do. They make some great beer. So why don't you pop on down there and have a pint? And you know what? If you hear this song singing when you're in there, just go ahead and sing along. Here it comes.

Well, no, like I always say, there are many, many different sides to country music, you know. There's the fun-loving side, well, like we just listened to there with Tom T. Hall, Lake and Beer. And I'm on Tom T. Hall's side there all the way, no question about it. But, you know, there was another group of individuals in country music that preferred to stay on the gentler, easy-going side. But they still managed to bring out the best of country music. So here comes Jim Reeves for you. Do enjoy.

Well, now I should remind you that you're enjoying the sounds of real country music right here in episode 315, Old Time Country Show on CFUZ right here in Penticton. Oh, yeah. And hey, you know, in country music, I tell you for sure, there are a lot of songs that never, ever get old. So I figured I'd best man up and play one of them right now.

0: Well, there we go. Yeah, I guess that's going to wrap us up another episode of Old Time Country Show. And like I say quite often, hey, you know, at the beginning of the show, I'm only given 1 hour to get the entire show done. And guess what? I managed to do it again this week, and I only used up 60 minutes to get that job complete. So, well, okay, we'll see you next week.
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4: 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Let's step out our front door and see what we've got. Well, looky here. Here's some techno, drum and bass. Ooh, we've got some acid house, dubstep. Oh, and UK garage. If you're in the market for electronic music right here in Penticton, have I got a deal for you. 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
0: 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Here's some techno, drum and bass. Ooh, we've got some acid house, dubstep, oh, and UK garage. 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